Pianist Wilhelm Kempf with one of Franz Schubert's finest and most popular piano sonatas, what many in fact regard as the masterpiece among Schubert's sonatas. That was the piano sonata number 20 in A, completed a mere 3 months before his death in 1828. Good morning, and if you just tuned in, this is Classical Drive on 98.7 DZFE, the Master's Touch, Masterworks, and the Master's Word from FEBC Philippines. How can a young man keep his way pure? This question posed in Psalm 119, verse 9, is the subject of today's reflection by Josh Moody. He writes, "The question with which this part of Psalm 119 opens is a question that has troubled young men from time immemorial. It is ever pertinent and important, and sometimes, for some people, seemingly unattainable. While the psalmist asks this question, let us begin by giving him credit for asking it at all. First of all, it is apparent that he wants to be pure. Do you? If you do, that is a great first step. It is a sign of God's work in you that you desire to be pure. Give me clean hands and a pure heart. Is that your request and your desire? If so, be encouraged. Even if you feel you have failed recently, it is a sign that God is at work in you, that you want to be pure. But then also, not only does he desire to be pure, he is asking how to be pure. It is one thing to desire purity of heart and a life in theory. It is another to actually seek out techniques and tools to have the discipline that will bring about the end that you desire. Some people want to do well at school, but unless you ask how to do well at school and put those lessons into practice, you are unlikely to do well at school. Some people want to get a job, but unless you seek a job, you are unlikely, all things considered, to find a job. So do you not only desire to be pure, but also do you want to know practically how to be pure? Consider carefully your answer to that question. Because if you answer yes, that you desire to be pure, then this psalm will provide you with some practical help, a practical tool that you can put into practice in order to be pure. The key is all in the next line that comes after the question. Every other part of the psalm is filling out this maxim and completing it and further applying it. What is the answer to how a young man can keep his way pure? By guarding it according to your word. Verse 9 of 119. This is the great answer to how to maintain a pure heart and life. Read the Bible, understand the Bible, apply the Bible, meditate on the Bible, obey the Bible. Let the Bible come into you and transform you. This is the way that Jesus defeated the tempter in Matthew 4. This is the way you can defeat temptation too. For you will be tempted. The only question is whether you will find the strength to keep your way pure, even in the middle of sometimes acute temptation to not be pure. What does it mean to guard your way according to the Word of God? The verses here give us further explanation. It means to seek God with your whole heart. This is no dry intellectualism. It is a seeking of God personally, with all that is in your mind, will, and emotions too. It means to store up God's Word in your heart. That is, memorize God's Word. Again, not merely to be able to repeat it as if it were merely Bible trivia or some sort of scriptural spelling bee test. No, store it up in your heart. Memorize it, but to such an extent that it means something to you. Why is it that many of our churches have stopped memorizing Scripture? Do we not want to be pure? It means coming to God's Word with a sense of humility to learn. Teach me your statutes. Verse 12. People who learn nothing from the Bible usually do not want to learn anything from the Bible. You're never too old to learn something new if you come to the Bible wanting to learn, asking God by His Spirit to teach you.
It means delighting in the Bible, verse 16. That is worshiping God because of what you are learning in the Bible, singing the Bible, putting the Bible ahead of monetary gain, for it is more precious than many rubies. It means meditating on the Bible, verse 15, churning it over and over again in your mind until you gain insight, and so in this way, fixing your eyes on what it is saying. It's not just skimming over the surface, but churning it over and over again in your mind. It means doing all this regularly so that you will not forget God's word. 119 verse 16. My experience is that there is no replacement for daily Bible study and prayer. That way you won't forget what God is saying in His word. Whatever you don't do every day probably won't have much lasting impact on you. Do not forget God's word. Josh Moody for Knowable Word. This is Classical Drive on the Master's Touch. Let's now return to our music. We'll hear a concerto for two horns and orchestra in F by František Xaver Pokorný, a Bavarian composer who came to work at the prestigious musical establishment of Mannheim. This performance will be brought to us by Jacek Muzik on horn primo and Kanyel Kardelevich on horn secondo, together with the Buffalo Philharmonic under Joan Faleta.

0: A nimble and energetic presto concludes the double horn concerto of František Xaver Pokorný. He worked at the 18th century Mannheim court, which attracted top caliber musicians under the musical leadership of Johann Stamitz. The Elector Karl Theodor, a passionate music lover, provided generous funding for his orchestra, allowing for competitive salaries and the maintenance of a large ensemble. Skilled horn players Friedrich Dominik and Johann Turnschmidt were part of the orchestra, and it was for them that the court composer František Xaver Pokorný wrote numerous concerti and symphonies. Unusually, Pokorný very likely had a renowned hornist sister, Beate Pokorný, who is thought to have inspired much of Pokorný's horn compositions. We heard Jacek Muzik on horn primo, and Kaniel Kardelovic on horn secondo, together with the Buffalo Philharmonic, directed by Joan Faletta, in Pokorný's concerto for two horns and orchestra in F. This is 98.7 DZFE, the Master's Touch, and I'm David for Classical Drive. After the pause, a brief harp consort by Loss, and a suite for solo violin by Johann Paul von Westhoff.
1: 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As ministers of the gospel, how should we regard those whom God places in our lives? Listen to the Bible from 2 Corinthians 5. So from now on, we regard no one from a worldly point of view. Therefore, if anyone is in Christ, he is a new creation. The old is gone, the new has come. All this is from God who reconciled us to himself through Christ and gave us the ministry of reconciliation, that God was reconciling the world to himself in Christ, not counting men's sins against them. And he has committed to us the message of reconciliation. We are therefore Christ's ambassadors, as though God were making his appeal through us. From 2 Corinthians 5, listen to the Bible. It's great for the soul.
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App Store. Signal TV subscribers can also find us on channel 314. And now from the pen of William Laws comes the following Harp Consort No. 10, performed here by harpist Maxine Eilander and the group Les Voix Humaines.

The composer William Laws had his career cut short in the most violent way possible. He was shot while fighting in the king's army. He was a favorite of Charles I, who had appointed him musician in ordinary for lutes and voices in 1635. Upon his death, Charles honored him with a special mourning ceremony, eulogizing him as the father of musique. Harpist Maxine Allende and Le Voyumen brought to us the Consort No. 10 of William Laws. Westhoff was another composer who saw battle action. Born in 1655, Johann Paul von Westhoff was a prodigy and was taking on royal pupils by the age of 15. He went on to serve in the Dresden Court Orchestra, but took time off at 23 to serve in a war campaign against the Turks. Upon his return, he continued his musical career, teaching foreign languages on the side and traveling frequently to other European courts. J.S. Bach's pioneering set of six violin sonatas and partitas were groundbreaking, but not in that they were for solo violin. Westhoff wrote an earlier set of solo violin suites, which were a great influence on Bach. Violinist Manfredo Krämer now performing Paul von Westhoff's Suite for Solo Violin in A.

0: We heard Manfredo Kramer on a period Stradivarius violin, performing the suite for solo violin in A major of Johann Paul von Westhoff. Westhoff's masterful partitas for solo violin predate Bach's efforts in the genre. Our final offerings follow in a few minutes. We'll be hearing Henry Purcell's Blow Up the Trumpet in Sion and a Beethoven sonata for cello and piano. I'm David, and this is Classical Drive. Now here's an announcement. Espressivo, an evening of romantic sonatas, brings together pianist Jenna Datomanong Saliman and violinist Adrian Nicolas Ong, two internationally trained Filipino musicians returning home for this performance, presented by the Filipino String Teachers Association. The concert features both artists, who have roots in the Bangsamoro Autonomous Region in Muslim Mindanao. They have performed in concert halls across the United States and Canada, including New York, Toronto, Chicago, and Houston. The program includes works by Franz Schubert, Ludwig van Beethoven, Henryk Wieniawski, and Gabriel Fauré. Espressivo is on June 21, 6 p.m. at the IBG-KAL Theater, University of the Philippines, Diliman, along Magsaysay Avenue, corner Roses Street, Quezon City, in front of Molave Residences. For tickets and reservations, contact Jean Ong at 0954-488-4775 or Merinisa Saliman at 0917-700-9537.
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2: A few years ago, I had put on a few extra pounds and decided to attack the problem by jogging. But that's not an easy thing to motivate myself to do. And on this one occasion, I was having such trouble getting started, I had to do something drastic, something totally out of character for me. I am a very frugal person. Now, some would call me a tightwad, but I prefer to think of myself as a good steward of God's money. Anyway, when I buy tennis shoes, for example, I look only at one thing. How much do they cost? If I see some for $10 on the markdown table, I'll grab them. But on this occasion, I went to an expensive mall and bought some Nike jogging shoes for quite a bit more than $10. When I got home, I ran and ran and ran because I had made such an investment, I had to use those shoes. Remember, you overcome procrastination by doing what you can to create momentum and redeem the time.
1: Redeeming the Time from LifeChangingSeminars.com.
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We come back now to a piece by Purcell, a penitential anthem, in contrast to the fanfare of the phrase, "Blow up the trumpet in Sion," is the plea for mercy. "Spare thy people, O Lord, and give not thine heritage to reproach, that the heathen should rule over them. Wherefore should they say among the people, where is their God?" Jeremy Summerlee here, leading the Oxford Camerata, and organist Lawrence Cummings in Purcell's "Blow Up the Trumpet in Sion," dating from about the 1670s.

the Oxford Camerata under Jeremy Summerly, with organist Lawrence Cummings, in Henry Purcell's penitential anthem, Blow Up the Trumpet in Sion. For the Count Razumovsky, the year 1814 got off to a rough start when on New Year's Eve his palace burned down. The Count was one of Beethoven's most important patrons, and he never completely recovered from this tragedy. The event affected others. His personal quartet, the Schuppanzigh Quartet, had to disband. Cellist Josef Linke found a new job as a musician to the Erdödy family, and it was the Countess Erdödy who commissioned music for Linke to play. The Sonata in C, Opus 102, No. 1, breaks new ground. It is very rhapsodic and dramatic, going from disquietingly serene to a frenzy. Indeed, the music is full of contrasts. Here are cellist Arto Noras and pianist Bruno Riguto with Beethoven's Sonata in C, Opus 102, No. 1.

0: cellist Arto Noras and pianist Bruno Riguto performing the Sonata in C, Opus 102, number 1 of Beethoven. That's all for today on DZFE's Classical Drive, a showcase of music with its heart in the 17th and 18th centuries, works in Baroque and classical style. 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Once again, this is David with Tiffany, the writer of this program, thanking you for listening. Good day.
1: When we hit the odd bump in the road, it's great to know that there's someone that we can call on, someone that we can depend on. And that's why it's so important

That's not to say that you and I are a bunch of losers, that we can't look after ourselves, not that. But it's a simple acknowledgement that we can't do it all on our own. And no matter how strong we might be, some days we need some assurance. That's why last week, and again this week on the program, we're taking a look at some promises. Promises that we can depend on. Promises from God. Last week, we looked at five awesome promises from God about what he would do for us. And this week, we're going to take a look at some more promises from a bit of a different angle. Promises about who he is. And they're important because at the end of the day, if you and I are going to trust anyone, that trust is rooted in who they are, isn't it? And the more we know who they are, the more we know whether or not we can trust them. Now, you may have heard me in the past talk about a man called Graham. This man had a huge influence in my life. When I was serving as a captain in the Australian Army, he was a colonel set over me. He was my boss. I got to know him, and eventually we both left the Army, and together with another man, a guy called Mark, we formed a consulting business in the information technology industry. Now, Graham is 20 years my senior, and he mentored me for the best part of two decades. The man was perfect by no means, but then again, you're not, and I'm not, but he was probably one of the smartest and wisest men I have ever known. And Graham had the patience to invest in me. Now, I used to talk over the top of people. He had to teach me to be ahead of the game. He had to teach me to think ahead as a leader, to anticipate, to collaborate, to deal with difficult people. And much of the practical stuff I share on this program from day to day has its genesis in the mentorship and the guidance that Graham gave me and invested in me over almost two decades. Now, 5 or 6 years ago, we sold that business. He's retired now, and I'm in full-time ministry doing what I'm doing right now. And where back then he was the head of our organization and I was his pupil, today I'm the head of an organization, this ministry that I'm involved in, Christianity Works. Now, over that time, I got to know him really, really well. We each have our different approaches, we each have our different styles, but I would trust this man with my life. And I still call him for advice and input and to talk. If he came to me and made a promise, you know, I would trust that promise implicitly. Because I know through experience who he is. I have experienced him. There are other people, though, people I know who would be at the complete opposite end of the scale. Why? Because I've seen them in action. I know what's in their heart. I know one man who cheated on his wife while she was dying of cancer. I know a woman who says one thing in public, but behind people's back says something quite different. If either of those people came to me with a promise, how much value do you think I would place on it? I can think of another man, the pastor of my church. I just started attending a new church in the last few months. Now, I think this guy Warwick is an awesome man. He has this wonderful mix of strength and compassion. He's humble, yet he's clearly an anointed leader. He's a great teacher, and he's a man I have enormous respect for. But I hardly know him. I don't know him through 20 years' experience as I did Graham. I haven't served with him in the trenches yet. And so as much as I respect and admire him, his promises yet wouldn't carry quite the same weight as Graham's. Makes sense, doesn't it? It's obvious. When I look today at the story of Moses, Moses is one of the A-lists in the Old Testament. He's an Israelite who grows up in Pharaoh's house in Egypt. He kills a man, he flees to the desert, he's an old wreck in the desert, he's tending some sheep, he's 80 years old, and God comes to Moses and says, go tell Pharaoh to let my people go. That's daunting. So Moses comes up with five excuses. He has a defense like, leave me alone to tend my sheep, I'm a burnt out old wreck. And the first defense is, well, the Israelites would never listen to me. Who am I? Who will I say sent me? It's not an unreasonable thing to say. Let's have a look at it. Exodus chapter 3, beginning at verse 11. Moses says to God, who am I that I should go to Pharaoh and bring the Israelites out of Egypt? He said, I will be with you, and this shall be the sign for you that it is I who sent you. When you have brought the people out of Egypt, you shall worship God on this mountain. But Moses said to God, if I come to the Israelites and I say to them, the God of your ancestors has sent me to you, and they ask me, what is his name? What am I going to say to them? And God says to Moses, tell them

0: am who I am. He said further, thus you shall say to the Israelites, I am has sent me to you. Interesting response from God. Where does your certainty come from? Where does your protection come from? How will Israel know? Well, tell them I am who I am sent you. Why would that make a difference? What benefit is that odd response? God is relying on his very character. God is relying on who he is. And see, sometimes the problem is we don't know who he is. Of course, we know the story. Probably God did use Moses to bring his people out of slavery through the Red Sea, through the 40 years in the desert, into the promised land. Over and over after that, you read in the Old Testament, God saying to people, I am the Lord your God who brought you out of the land of Egypt to be slaves there no more. I have broken the bars of your yoke and made you walk erect. This is who I am. This is why you can trust me. This is why when I make promises to you, they are promises that you can depend on. I am who I am. And that is why getting to know God and who he is and the promises he makes about who he is, that's why getting to know that is so important. That's why my life has been transformed and continues to be transformed, because I've taken the time to get to know the God who reveals himself to us in his word, the Bible. Now, that may seem to you perhaps like an incredibly old-fashioned thing to do, read the Bible. But in those pages, I discovered the God whom I can depend on. You discover what he's like. You discover what grace means. You discover what judgment means. It takes time. I told you about my friend and mentor, Graham. Now, that relationship goes back now almost a quarter of a century with that man. And I have a deep trust in who he is because I know who he is. And it's the same with God. It takes time. Now, you see people bobbing around like small boats being tossed on a stormy ocean, grabbing for this and grabbing for that, when the anchor that they need in their lives is God himself. But if you don't know about the anchor, you can't use it. And if you don't know God, you can't rely on him. And this is not something you can lay hold of by not knowing him. Life has its ups and downs.
1: 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Thank you so much for joining me. I'm Bernie Diamond, and I'll catch you again same time tomorrow with a different perspective.
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McLaughlin, we have a fascinating week coming up. To begin with, there's a great story involved. We're going to meet the two greatest composers of the late 18th century. We're going to listen to them working on their own individually for a long time and then meeting each other at precisely the right moment. They took a rather commonplace form, kind of party music, dusted it off, and transformed it into something miraculous. The form, the string quartet, and the two composers, Franz Joseph Haydn and Wolfgang Amadeus Mozart. Let's start with Franz Joseph Haydn, born first in the year 1732 in Lower Austria, same year as George Washington. And just as we say George Washington is the father of his country, so we can rightfully call Franz Joseph Haydn the father of the string quartet. Haydn's father, Matthias, was a wheelwright and ambitious for his son, so he enrolled him in a church school. I think Matthias Haydn wanted to see his son grow up to be a priest. The church school not only taught a little bit of Latin, it also gave him lessons in music. And very shortly, this church school received a visitor, a young fellow from Vienna. Georg Reuter was his name. He was the newly installed music director at the great cathedral in Vienna, St. Stephen's. And Reuter was on a recruiting tour looking for talented young singers. The minute he heard Franz Joseph Haydn sing, he said, "I have found my new soprano for the boys' choir," and took him back to Vienna. This was kind of a good deal for the Haydn family because here's room and board in Vienna, instruction in voice, violin, keyboard, maybe a little education, some Latin for sure, so that they could sing the masses. But being a boy soprano is a limited career path. Biology interferes. Growing up and your voice changing interferes. Happily, Haydn rejected a suggestion which came from a Viennese impresario who thought maybe Haydn would make a good castrato. In from the countryside comes Matthias Haydn. He says, "No, not with my boy, you don't." And so, by the age of 16, Haydn's voice is irretrievably broken. Turned out he didn't have a good baritone voice, so he found himself not only out of work, he was no longer a member of the choir, but also out of the home he'd been living in since he was 8 years old. He found a little garret in the attic right next door to the cathedral and started in teaching and working all over Vienna and started composing for anyone who would play his music. I think we should hear some of that early music. This is the very first Haydn string quartet. So early, it got inserted into the catalog and missed a number. This is the quartet 0 in E-flat major, played by the Angelus string quartet. Here's the first movement.

All right, it's modest, but that's a start. That's the first string quartet of Franz Joseph Haydn, the quartet number 0, played for us very stylishly by the Angelus String Quartet. Let's hear the first big quartet, and I mean big, 5 movements. 4 movements is a standard quartet nowadays. But when Haydn started writing string quartets, you could tell that they had come from the serenade form, party music, with lots of repeats and lots of movements, because if the prince wanted the party to go on a little bit longer before dinner, you better have some music to play. Let's listen to the Decani String Quartet now play Opus 1, Number 1, a string quartet in B-flat major. We won't hear all 5 movements today. We'll hear the opening presto, a minuetto, and a very interesting adagio, which starts almost in a religious frame of mind, a little bit like a hymn.

That adagio is a beautiful movement, isn't it? We heard the first three movements of Haydn's Opus 1, Number 1, his first string quartet in B-flat major. That was the De Cani string quartet. Music composed, I guess, around 1757 to 62. We don't know the exact dates of these pieces. Haydn was writing every day and playing all over Vienna trying to make a living. And these pieces of music kind of got thrown up on the shelf. They weren't published until much, much later. And now I think we better play the most famous string quartet movement by Haydn that he didn't actually compose. Uh-oh. This is hard to explain. Let's listen to the music first. Here is the so-called Serenade from Opus 3.

0: pretty playing from the Amadeus Quartet. Beautiful solo violin over pizzicato. The Andante Cantabile from a piece which has come to be called the Serenade Opus 3, number 5. You know, I remember playing that piece with the Philadelphia Orchestra when I was a kid. Stokowski had a transcription of that serenade, and it seemed to fit everyone's idea of the music of Papa Haydn. Angelic reminds me of E.T.A. Hoffman's line. He said, Haydn composed before original sin, pre-lapsarian, and so that music sounds. And it wasn't until the mid-60s that Alan Tyson and H.C. Robbins Landon got together and found out it's not by Haydn at all. It's by a man called Roman Hofstetter. He was a Benedictine monk in a monastery in Bavaria, and he loved Haydn, and that's a beautiful little piece. But Haydn didn't write it. But that's okay. We got lots more by Haydn coming up. You're tuned into Exploring Music, and this week we are exploring the beginning of the string quartet at the hands of these two great geniuses, Franz Joseph Haydn and Wolfgang Amadeus Mozart. Drop us a line. Write to us via our website, exploringmusic.org.
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2: The very famous fictional character, Sherlock Holmes, appeared in news stories for 40 years. That was being written by the same author from 1887 all the way till 1927, the last writing. Famous for his method of deduction, based on following the trail of thinking, but not on lots of equipment, but based on what he observed. So we are all capable of that kind of reasoning. So if we were to ask Sherlock, if no species is infinite, what can you say about that? He would respond that every species must have a beginning, a first of its kind, a prototype, DNA unique to that species. Therefore, an original prototype would also have no parents. Even in evolution, parenthood cannot be perpetual. There has to be, in specific time, a first prototype with no parent. With asexual reproduction and with sexual reproduction, the very first prototypes would also need to have a male and a female prototype in order to reproduce and make that first generation of the new species. Elementary, my dear Watson.
1: Nature Narrations with Samuel Alibrando, author of Nature is Always Talking, published in the Philippines. 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

Okay, we just heard Non-Haydn, beautiful piece, very popular, but not by Haydn. But now let's move on to the real deal. Piece composed around 1771 or 72, so he's coming up on his 40th birthday. The quartets, six of them, which make up Opus 9, now have four movements. That's become standard with this set of pieces. And it's not all angelic music. This is the time of Sturm und Drang in music, storm and stress, minor keys, a lot of agitation in the music, fantastic stuff, pretty much invented by Franz Joseph Haydn. Here's the quartet in D minor, four movements. There's a moderato, a minuet, which is quite driven, not very courtly, a beautiful adagio, unhurried, there's all the time in the world, and then a fantastic 6-8 finale filled with imitative passages. Here's a marvelous performance by a Hungarian string quartet, the Festadic Quartet.

Music of Franz Joseph Haydn, the quartet in D minor, Opus 9, number 4. That was a performance by the Festadic Quartet. When Haydn was in his 70s, he was talking to his publisher in Vienna and suggested that his publisher start the quartet publications with this set, Opus 9. He said, everything I did before then was like a kid. This is the real deal, starting with Opus 9. And we heard it there, this beautiful D minor quartet. Let's hear a little more from the Opus 9 quartets, starting with a slow movement from the quartet number 14 in E-flat major, which has a most beautiful solo violin, undoubtedly written for a man named Luigi Tomasini, who was the concertmaster of the orchestra at Esterházy, the estate where Haydn was working in Hungary. I found a great letter from Haydn. He said, no one plays my quartets like Luigi. But we found a really good substitute, Kathy Lenski, in this performance with the Angelus String Quartet. Here's the Adagio and Finale, Opus 9, number 2.

Wonderful playing from the Angelus Quartet. We heard the Adagio Cantabile and Finale of Haydn's Quartet No. 14 in E-flat major, Opus 9, No. 2. Music composed when the composer was just about 40 years old and working at the Esterházy Estate in Hungary. Kathy Lenski, Sarah Parkins, Brian Dembo, and Stephen Erdödy, the cellist. Erdödy is a name which Haydn and Beethoven would have recognized. There was a Count Erdödy in Vienna who was one of their patrons. So that's all the time we have for Haydn in today's show. We heard him start in on the quartet on this lifelong work. He would create over 80 quartets before he was done. And tomorrow's show, we're going to move up through the period in which he was perfecting it and just about to meet the young composer from Salzburg, Wolfgang Amadeus Mozart. The two made history from that point. And I hope you can join us tomorrow and for the rest of the week. String quartets of Haydn and Mozart, it doesn't get any better than that. Neither does what's about to happen on this radio station right now. Stay tuned.

0: 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Our production assistants are Ella Pinsloop, Eric Opland, Adela Skoronsky, and Weston Williams. Rebecca Neistat is the WFMT production and syndication manager. I'm Bill McLaughlin. 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
1: Well, at my house growing up, everybody was always busy doing something, so sitting down to read was kind of considered lazy. Now that I'm grown up, when I read the Bible, I just feel guilty, like I should be doing something.
2: Working hard to serve the Lord and others is a good thing, but we can do our work more effectively once we've spent time with Christ. In Luke 10, we see that Mary made a conscious choice. Her sister Martha was busy in the kitchen, but Mary decided to cultivate her relationship with Jesus. And in response, Jesus said, "Mary has chosen what is better, and it will not be taken away from her." We can make the same choice as Mary by spending time in prayer and His Word, even when there are other good things demanding our attention. It's a choice to put Him first above all other tasks. Have you made that choice today? With Seeking Him, I'm Nancy DeMoss Wagmuth.
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Welcome to Early Music Now. Today we're hearing French music from two releases from the year 2025. Music for a Mad King featuring Into the Winds and works by Gilles Bachois performed by Le Miroir de Musique. I'm Sarah Schneider. Thanks for tuning in. France was in turmoil during the reign of King Charles VI at the height of the Hundred Years' War. Starting in 1392, the king was plagued by a mysterious illness that plunged him into states of delirium or blankness of mind. This led to the transfer of the crown of France to her mortal enemy, King Henry V of England. In the words of French poet Alain Chartier, "We have erred so much that our rightful lord is placed under the guardianship of his mortal enemy." After a tumultuous period of assassinations, civil war, more English invasions, and violent acts of revenge, Joan of Arc helped to pave the way for the coronation of King Charles VII of France, but it would take more than two decades for France to regain all of the territories lost to England. Let's hear selections from a 2025 recording by Into the Winds. It's called Le Grand Embrassement, Music for a Mad King, starting with music representing the coronation of Charles VI in 1380.

Selections from a CD called Le Grand Embrassement, Music for a Mad King, performed by Into the Winds. Thanks for being here for Early Music Now. We're hearing various wind instruments on this recording by Into the Winds. And in the Middle Ages and Renaissance, wind instruments were divided into groups depending on how loud or soft they were. The O or loud band instruments include two types of ancient oboes, shawm and bombard, along with slide trumpet and bagpipes. The other group is called ba and includes recorders and dulcena, a mysterious instrument described by contemporaries as a sweet shawm. We're also hearing various percussion instruments, including an ancestor of the modern timpani. Let's hear more from Le Grand Embrassement, Music for a Mad King, featuring Into the Winds.

0: We're hearing tracks from a 2025 recording from Into the Winds called Music for a Mad King, including works by Johannes Tapissier, Baude Cordier, and Nicole Grenon. I'm Sarah Schneider. You're listening to Early Music Now. Thanks for being here today.
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0: Gilles Bangeois was born around the year 1400 in the area of Mons in what is now Belgium. His father held a position at the court of the Count of Hainaut, and Gilles was destined for court life also. He eventually landed a job at one of the richest courts of the 15th century, working for Philip the Good, Duke of Burgundy. Let's hear some tracks from a 2025 recording featuring Le Miroir de Musique called Loyal Souvenir. I'll start this set with a Sanctus by Gilles Bangeois.

Music heard at the court of Burgundy in the 15th century, including music by Gilles Bachois. We're hearing the members of Le Miroir de Musique on Early Music Now. One of the greatest artists of the 15th century also happened to be working at Duke Philip's court at the same time as Gilles Bachois, Jan van Eyck. The two must have crossed paths at some point. In fact, art historian Erwin Panofsky made a convincing argument that Bachois had his portrait painted by van Eyck. The 1432 portrait entitled Timotheus, a reference to a great musician from ancient times. The young man in the portrait is shown sitting in front of a low wall engraved with the words Leal Souvenir, and the recording that we're listening to on the second half of today's show borrows its title from this phrase. Let's hear more music by Gilles Bachois featuring Le Miroir de Musique.

Selections from a recording called Loyal Souvenir featuring Le Miroir de Musique with music by Gilles Bachois. Early Music Now is distributed by the WFMT Radio Network Chicago and is produced in the studios of KMFA in Austin, Texas. I'm Sarah Schneider. I'm very glad you were here today, and I'll see you next time.

0: This is Max McLean. The book of Revelation is written in the form of a letter to seven churches who are struggling against persecution, heretical teaching, compromise, and loss of fervor. The writer encourages the faithful to stand firm and to wait on Christ's sure victory. Listen to the Bible from Revelation 1. The revelation of Jesus Christ, which God gave him to show his servant what must soon take place. He made it known by sending his angel to his servant John, who testifies to everything he saw, that is, the word of God and the testimony of Jesus Christ. Blessed is the one who reads the words of this prophecy, and blessed are those who hear it and take to heart what is written in it, because the time is near. John, to the seven churches in the province of Asia, grace and peace to you from him who is and who was and who is to come, and from the seven spirits before his throne, and from Jesus Christ, who is the faithful witness, the firstborn from the dead, and the ruler of the kings of the earth. To him who loves us and has freed us from our sin by his blood, and has made us to be a kingdom and priests to serve his God and Father, to him be glory and power forever and ever. Amen. Look, he is coming with the clouds, and every eye will see him, even those who pierced him, and all the peoples of the earth will mourn because of him. So shall it be. Amen. I am the Alpha and the Omega, says the Lord God, who is and who was and who is to come, the Almighty. I, John, your brother and companion in the suffering and kingdom and patient endurance that are ours in Jesus, was on the island of Patmos because of the word of God and the testimony of Jesus. On the Lord's day I was in the Spirit, and I heard behind me a loud voice like a trumpet, which said, write on a scroll what you see and send it to the seven churches, to Ephesus, Smyrna, Pergamum, Thyatira, Sardis, Philadelphia, and Laodicea. I turned around to see the voice that was speaking to me, and when I turned, I saw seven golden lampstands. And among the lampstands was someone like a son of man, dressed in a robe reaching down to his feet and with a gold sash around his chest. His head and hair were white like wool, as white as snow, and his eyes were like blazing fire. His feet were like bronze glowing in a furnace, and his voice was like the sound of rushing waters. From Revelation 1. Listen to the Bible. It's great for the soul.
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We opened with Oriental from the 12 Danzas Españolas Opus 5 by Enrique Granados, presented by guitarist Angel Celedonio Romero. Next, the Allegro de Concierto Opus 46 by Enrique Granados.

Pianist Alipia de la Rocha performed the Allegro da Concierto Opus 46 by Enrique Granados. We turn next to Carl Philipp Emanuel Bach's Rondo in D, WQ 56, No. 3.

0: That was Carl Philip Emmanuel Bach's Rondo in D, WQ 56 No. 3, H261, rendered by Peter Jan Belder on clavichord. I'm Julia, and if you're just joining us, welcome. 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
1: Welcome to Classics for Kids. I'm Naomi Lewin. I'm sure you look forward to your birthday every year, and you know exactly when it is. These days, birthdays are very carefully recorded, but that wasn't always true. No one knows exactly what day or year Scott Joplin was born.

The first time Scott Joplin's name shows up is in the 1870 census. The census is the official headcount that the U.S. government takes every 10 years. According to the census taken in the summer of 1870, Scott Joplin was 2 years old. I'll let you do the math. No one's really sure where Joplin was born either. It was probably in what's now Northeast Texas.

Joplin's father was an African-American whose family had been enslaved in North Carolina. His mother was from Kentucky, where her family was not enslaved. Both of Joplin's parents were musical. His mother played the banjo and sang, and his father passed his love of the violin on to his children. When Joplin's parents separated, his mother supported the family by cleaning houses. In one of the places she worked, Scott was allowed to use the piano. After Scott Joplin taught himself to play, a local piano teacher offered to give him lessons. Julius Weiss didn't just teach Joplin the piano, he also taught him about different musical forms and how they were put together. As a teenager, Joplin started traveling, first to Missouri, where he played piano in saloons, and then to Chicago, where he led and played cornet in a band for the 1893 World Exposition. Then, Joplin went back to Missouri, to a town called Sedalia, where he published his first piano rags. Instead of letting a publisher buy his pieces outright for $25, which is what they usually did, Joplin arranged to get royalties, a small payment for every copy sold. That turned out to be a very smart move when Joplin published the rag he named for a black social club in Sedalia, the Maple Leaf. Sedalia, Missouri now holds a Scott Joplin Ragtime Festival every year. Another piece Joplin composed was based on something he'd seen back in Texas, a train wreck that was staged on purpose by a railroad official with the interesting name of William Crush. In Joplin's Great Crush Collision, you can hear the whistles of the approaching trains.

Somehow, between working as a pianist, singer, and bandleader, Joplin also found time to take classes at George R. Smith College, a historically black college in Sedalia. After that, he moved to St. Louis, Missouri, the hotbed of ragtime music. At the St. Louis World's Fair of 1904, Joplin played the rag he called the Cascades. By now, Joplin was more interested in composing and teaching than in performing. He kept on moving, eventually winding up in New York City. Even though he was famous for writing popular music, Joplin really wanted to be taken seriously as a classical composer. He wrote two operas,

0: first one was about the famous black educator and author Booker T. Washington being invited to dinner at the White House. Unfortunately, that opera is lost. Joplin's second opera is Treemonisha, about a young black woman who is also an educator.
1: Marching onward, marching onward, marching to the lovely tune.
0: Most people continued to think of Scott Joplin as a rag composer and couldn't get away from the idea that ragtime music was lower class. Joplin felt very frustrated by this and said to one of his friends, "When I'm dead 25 years, people are going to recognize me." It took a bit longer, but he was right. Joplin died in 1917, and 59 years later, his opera Treemonisha won a special Pulitzer Prize, one of the highest awards a composer or composition can get in this country. Scott Joplin earned the nickname King of Ragtime Writers. Next week on Classics for Kids, I'll tell you more about ragtime music. I'm Naomi Lewin. I write Classics for Kids and produce it for WGUC Cincinnati with help from Rick Andrus. 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
2: God is committed to building a project, and if you're a believer, you have an important part in that project. From Moody Bible Institute, this is Today in the Word, and I'm John Gager. Instead of lumber, the Lord uses stones as his material, and as we come to Jesus, he makes us into living stones. That is, he puts new life into us. The purpose is to build us up into a spiritual house. The analogy here relates to the Old Testament temple, which was made of stones and was the place where God's glory dwelt in Israel. Now, Jesus is the manifestation of God's glory on earth. He is the living stone, as opposed to the lifeless stones of the first temple. And as we come to Jesus, he makes us into a new spiritual temple, and God's own presence dwells within us. Peter asserts that whenever anyone comes to Christ, a new stone is added to the spiritual house. This is a strong affirmation of the doctrine of the priesthood of all believers. Today, all believers, not just priests, have access to God's presence. All can offer sacrifices in worship. All believers have a place in God's mission to the world. Not everyone will accept this message. Peter quotes from another important Old Testament passage. Today in the Word, we find that quote in Psalm 118, verse 22. "The stone the builders rejected has become the cornerstone." Some reject the message, but those who believe have the task of witnessing to the nations, that you may declare the praises of him who called you out of darkness into his wonderful light. You know, if you're benefiting from these daily devotionals, I bet you've got a friend or two who would as well. Why not point them to our website, todayintheword.org. Todayintheword.org.
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You heard the Tadea Schrammelin Ensemble in Josef Schrammel's Der Vienna Isalweiler Lied. Our gallery highlight is a European tour. Moritz Moszkowski composed From Foreign Lands as a suite for piano four hands in 1879, eventually orchestrating the work in 1884. The suite consists of six pieces, each representing a different country: Russia, Germany, Spain, Poland, Italy, and Hungary. Anthony Witt leads the Polish National Radio Symphony Orchestra in Moritz Moszkowski's From Foreign Lands.

0: You heard from Foreign Lands Opus 23 by Moritz Mashkowski, presented by the Polish National Radio Symphony Orchestra under Anthony Witt. 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Up next on the broadcast, Classics for Kids, followed by the Russell Brandon series.
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0: During the course of previous programmes, I have featured all the main symphonists with complete coverage of Beethoven, Brahms, Bruckner, Schumann, and also titled symphonies by Haydn, Mozart, Mendelssohn, Tchaikovsky, and many more, including Nielsen and Vaughan Williams. Inevitably, there have been omissions, including mature but untitled symphonies by classical masters and others. And I would like to refer to them as significant others. It should be noted that a high proportion of the significant others are composed in the 20th century, though far from avant-garde works. I trust that listeners will find them stimulating and satisfying.
1: Classical symphonies and significant others. 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
0: We shall begin this new series of 15 programmes with Haydn's Symphony No. 88. Like other works late in Haydn's output, it was commissioned for performance in London, and it is in the usual four movements. It is performed here by the Leningrad Philharmonic, conducted by Evgeny Mravinsky.

That was Haydn's Symphony No. 88, conducted by Ravinsky. Next, we shall hear the largely neoclassical 20th century Czech composer Martinů, his Fourth Symphony. It too is in four movements and is played here by the Czech Philharmonic under Rafael Kubelik.

That was Martinu's Fourth Symphony with Kubelik and the Czech Philharmonic. Our next work is in three movements and is the Sixth Symphony of Shostakovich. The Oslo Philharmonic are conducted by the Latvian conductor Maris Jansons.

That was Shostakovich's Sixth Symphony with the Oslo Philharmonic and Maris Janssens. To conclude today's programme, we shall hear Vaughan Williams' Eighth Symphony, written towards the end of his long life and described by the composer as four movements in search of a theme. The London Philharmonic are conducted by Sir Adrian Bolt in a recording with the composer's participation and approval.

0: That was Vaughan Williams's 8th Symphony, conducted by Sir Adrian Boult. In our next programme, we shall hear Haydn's Symphony No. 91, together with Martineau's 5th and Shostakovich's 8th Symphony.
1: And that brings to an end Classical Symphonies and Significant Others with musicologist Russell Brandon. The riches of classical music are gained through a lifetime of learning. 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

0: Welcome to Bible Q&A with John MacArthur. This is Denny Nugent here with today's question. Okay, John, please explain for us a statement by Jesus from Matthew 27:46. That's where the Savior, hanging on the cross, cried out in agony, my God, why have you forsaken me?" Well, John, why did Jesus say that? Was God, who is everywhere, somehow not there at that moment?
1: Well, of course, it doesn't mean that God wasn't there. God is everywhere at all times. What it does indicate is the experience of our Lord that God had forsaken him in the sense of disclosing his full presence. When our Lord says, "Eli, Eli, lama sabachthani," he's not saying that all of a sudden there's a vacuum in the universe and God is absent. What he is doing is crying out the very words of Psalm 22:1. He is experiencing the abandonment of God. Romans 1 talks about the fact that God abandons societies that turn their back on him. That doesn't mean that he's no longer present. It means that his presence is no longer there in the sense of experience, in the sense of blessing, in the sense of intimate awareness. And of course, as our Lord was feeling and enduring the outpouring of divine wrath that was coming on him from God himself, in the darkness of those hours, it was clear that he was experiencing the presence of God in a way completely opposite of anything he had ever known before. It was as if God had abandoned him.
0: This is Bible Q&A with John MacArthur. For more in-depth teaching, visit MacArthurCommentaries.com.
2: This is Max MacLean. As ministers of the gospel, how should we regard those whom God places in our lives? Listen to the Bible from 2 Corinthians 5. "So from now on, we regard no one from a worldly point of view. Therefore, if anyone is in Christ, he is a new creation. The old is gone, the new has come. All this is from God, who reconciled us to himself through Christ and gave us the ministry of reconciliation," that God was reconciling the world to himself in Christ, not counting men's sins against them. And he has committed to us the message of reconciliation. We are therefore Christ's ambassadors, as though God were making his appeal through us. From 2 Corinthians 5, listen to the Bible. It's great for the soul.
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Grace and peace to you in the name of Jesus Christ. This is a Bach Cantata of the Week, a survey of Johann Sebastian Bach's peerless body of sacred cantatas. At the Church of St. Thomas in Leipzig, as was standard throughout Protestant Germany, the cantata took its place in the liturgy of the main worship service every Sunday. It was a servant of the Word, granting artistic insight and emotive power to the week's lectionary readings from Scripture, which were the soul of service. Our presentation of the Bach cantatas will follow the progress of the lectionary approximately, not strictly. Nonetheless, I hope you can join us regularly each week to fully appreciate the riches of the music and the even richer Scripture which it adorns. Thanks for joining me, Tiffany, on DZFE's Bach Cantata of the Week.

The regal French overture style was well understood in Bach's day as a kingly style. In his cantatas, Bach sometimes used it to express the majesty of God. This week, we have a large cantata in two parts, and it opens with one of these imposing French overtures. Indeed, Bach succeeds in making an impression, but the grandeur is harnessed to a message that has never endeared itself to sinners. First, the readings from 1 John and the Gospel of Luke. 1 John chapter 4, verses 16 to 21. So we have come to know and to believe the love that God has for us. God is love, and whoever abides in love abides in God, and God abides in him. By this is love perfected with us, so that we may have confidence for the day of judgment, because as he is, so also are we in this world. There is no fear in love, but perfect love casts out fear. For fear has to do with punishment, and whoever fears has not been perfected in love. We love because he first loved us. If anyone says, I love God, and hates his brother, he is a liar. For he who does not love his brother whom he has seen cannot love God whom he has not seen. And this commandment we have from him, whoever loves God must also love his brother. And from Luke chapter 16, verses 19 to 31. There was a rich man who was clothed in purple and fine linen, and who feasted sumptuously every day. And at his gate was laid a poor man named Lazarus, covered with sores, who desired to be fed with what fell from the rich man's table. Moreover, even the dogs came and licked his sores. The poor man died and was carried by the angels to Abraham's side. The rich man also died and was buried. And in Hades, being in torment, he lifted up his eyes and saw Abraham far off and Lazarus at his side. And he called out, Father Abraham, have mercy on me, and send Lazarus to dip the end of his finger in water and to cool my tongue, for I am in anguish in this flame. But Abraham said, Child, remember that you in your lifetime received your good things, and Lazarus in like manner bad things. But now he is comforted here, and you are in anguish. And besides all this, between us and you a great chasm has been fixed, in order that those who would pass from here to you may not be able, and none may cross from there to us. And he said, Then I beg you, Father, to send him to my father's house, for I have five brothers, so that he may warn them, lest they also come into this place of torment. But Abraham said, They have Moses and the prophets. Let them hear them. And he said, No, Father Abraham, but if someone goes to them from the dead, they will repent. He said to him, If they do not hear Moses and the prophets, neither will they be convinced if someone should rise from the dead. The second cycle of Bach's cantatas is distinguished by the magnificent chorale fantasias that begin each of 40 cantatas. For the cantata 20, Bach puts at the center of attention Johann Rist's striking hymn, O Ewigkeit, du Donnerwort. O Eternity, you word of thunder, O sword that bores through my soul. This theme is a sinner's terror in the face of eternal damnation. One just doesn't find hymns of this type sung in many churches anymore. Where the French overture commonly expresses regal kingship, in this case it is made to accompany the fearsome advance of the inexorable sword of eternity, an eternity without God. Of the cantata's two parts, the entire first part is devoted to expressing the implications of a life separated from God in all its nuances. To sample a line from the bass recitative, You damned one, 1,000,000,000 years among all the devils has been endured, yet the end is never at hand. The time that no one can count starts every moment, to the eternal undoing of your soul, over and over from the beginning. The text anchors these descriptions of unimaginable torment with a rock-solid biblical truth. God is just in his works. For the brief sense of this world, he has decreed such lengthy punishment.
As many theologians have pointed out, no one spoke more about the fearful prospect of hell and damnation than Jesus. Has Bach overdone the topic? Not by half. The second part of the cantata comprises three movements and another stanza from Rist's hymn as an appeal to mankind. Wake up, you lost sheep. Perhaps this is your last day. No one knows when you might die. Therefore, before anything else, be considerate of the health of your soul. And Bach is unrelenting. Only in the very last line of the nearly half-hour cantata do we come to our refuge from this dreadful prospect. O eternity, timeless time, faced with great sorrow, I know not where to turn. Take me when it pleases you, Lord Jesus, into your fortress of joy. The remarkable Cantata 20 of Bach, O Ewigkeit, du Donnerwort. Nikolaus Harnenkor directs.

0: No human being in the flesh wishes to confront the prospect of an eternity of torment in hell. Today, the typical person has rationalized it away, and so Bach must compel us anew with this music. The two-part O Ewigkeit, du Donnerwort, O Eternity, you Word of Thunder, centered on the hymn of this title by Johann Rist, is a protracted argument for the reality of hell, its dreadfulness, and the implications of an eternity in connection with it. Bach reflects Jesus' own teaching by placing the sulphurous cavern at our very feet, that we may better understand Jesus when he says, "If anyone does not abide in me, he is thrown away like a branch and withers." And the branches are gathered, thrown into the fire, and burned. We heard a performance of Bach's Cantata 20 by an uncredited soprano soloist of the Wiener Sängerknaben, alto Paul Eswood, tenor Kurt Equilus, bass Max van Egmond, the Wiener Sängerknaben, concertus musicus Wien, and conductor Nikolaus Hahnenkorb. We'll have more of Bach's music after the break. I'm Tiffany, and this is DZFE's Bach Cantata of the Week.
1: Open the Bible with Colin Smith.
2: As you read through the book of Judges, it quickly becomes clear that while these military leaders achieved remarkable things, most of them were seriously lacking in character. Ehud was a cowardly assassin. Gideon lacked faith. And Samson's model failures are legendary. In fact, there's really no one in the book of Judges you can truly admire. Reading this book will leave you thinking, we need a better deliverer. And Jesus is the better deliverer we need. You know, the contrast between Jesus and the judges is really striking. The judges made their mark by taking the lives of others. Jesus came to give his life for us. The achievements of the judges were short-lived, but the deliverance of Jesus lasts forever.
1: Do you want to know the God of the Bible? Well, then come to openthebible.org.
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Guitarist Angel Romero plays his own transcription of the Largo from J.S. Bach's Concerto No. 5 in F minor, BWV 1056, a harpsichord concerto. It is fitting that we go on to a concerto for harpsichord, only there are three harpsichords in conversation in the C major concerto, BWV 1064. The concerto is thought to be an arrangement of a concerto for three violins, which has since been lost. Harpsichordists Kenneth Gilbert, Trevor Pinnock, and Lars Ulrich Mortensen perform with the English Concert, Pinnock conducting from the keyboard.

Trevor Pinnock leading the English concert, and our harpsichordists were Kenneth Gilbert, Pinnock, and Lars Ulrich Mortensen, for the Concerto in C Major, BWV 1064 for three harpsichords, the music of Johann Sebastian Bach. And that closes our program, Bach Cantata of the Week. 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Join me again next time as we continue to explore Bach's body of sacred cantatas. 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

What is the rapture? One view of the rapture has been popularized in the Left Behind series of books and movies. The rapture is depicted as the moment when Jesus silently raptures his people to be with him, leaving the rest of the world to cope with their sudden absence. Obviously, the effect on those left behind is dramatic and makes for a great movie. Cars start veering wildly on the freeway because they suddenly lack drivers. Airplanes plummet from the sky because they suddenly lack pilots. And select branches of Chick-fil-A are left slightly understaffed. The rapture is one of those terms that doesn't actually appear in the Bible, but it has become a shorthand way of describing a concept that definitely does appear in the Bible. The word rapture means exaltation or happiness. It describes being transported, at least emotionally, to a place of total delight.

0: And for more than 18 centuries, the rapture was understood to be the moment of Jesus Christ's second coming, the time when Jesus returns, calls his people to be with him forever, and judges the living and the dead. However, in the last century and a half, a new understanding of the rapture emerged. This new interpretation was popularized by a man named John Nelson Darby, whose teachings have become known as dispensationalism. You can see Darby's influence in the Left Behind series. In contrast to the previous 18 centuries of teaching, Darby taught that Jesus would effectively return in two stages. First, he would come secretly to rapture the church. Millions of believers would suddenly disappear. And then, at some point in the future after that, Jesus Christ would return again in visible glory to judge the living and the dead. The big question is, what does Scripture say about this? Is there support for a secret rapture of the church, followed later by the second coming of Christ? Or are the two events one and the same? The key passage, I think, is 1 Thessalonians chapter 4, verses 13 to 17, where the Apostle Paul is clarifying what will happen to Christians who have died. Specifically, what will happen to them at the time of the second coming. And what will happen to those who are still alive at the time of the second coming? Well, Paul says this: "We do not want you to be uninformed, brothers, about those who are asleep, that you may not grieve as others do who have no hope." Those who are asleep. A beautiful way of describing those in Christ who have died. Paul continues, "For since we believe that Jesus died and rose again, even so, through Jesus, God will bring with him those who have fallen asleep. For this we declare to you by a word from the Lord, that we who are alive, who are left until the coming of the Lord, will not precede those who have fallen asleep. For the Lord himself will descend from heaven with a cry of command, with the voice of an archangel, and with the sound of the trumpet of God. And the dead in Christ will rise first. Then we who are alive, who are left, will be caught up together with them in the clouds to meet the Lord in the air. And so we will always be with the Lord." If this is describing a moment of secret rapture, it doesn't sound very secret. There's a cry of command from the Lord himself. There's the voice of an archangel, and there's the sound of the trumpet of God. And here's something else to consider. This moment Paul describes, when the Lord himself will descend and gather his people to himself, is that really something that happens some years before the final judgment? Well, read on in 1 Thessalonians. Paul talks about the day of the Lord, the day of judgment, and he tells Christians that they shouldn't be surprised when that day comes, which strongly suggests that Christians will still be on the earth at that moment, rather than having been previously removed from it. So the most likely interpretation of the rapture is the one the church held for 18 and a half centuries. It is something that will happen when the Lord returns in his glory to judge the living and the dead, the blissful moment when we are taken up to be with him forever. But whichever view we take, as Christians, our hope is the same. We look forward eagerly to Christ's triumphant return, when he will make all things new. I'm Barry Cooper. And this is Simply Put, a podcast from Ligonier Ministries. 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
2: The works of masters and the word of the master, classical music and the gospel of Christ, on the Master's Touch, 98.7 DZFE.

0: I think that many, many people are looking for stability and relocating the center of where can a gracious God be found, exhausted by the chase of new highs and feelings and experiences inside the chambers of the heart. The era of subjective beliefs and subjective experiences is gone, and you're looking for objective anchors for the faith. Mm. So I see that happens everywhere I travel. So it's not typical Swedish.
1: Yeah, yeah.
0: For me, it was, you know, Jesus is saying the word, what does it help a man if he wins the whole world but have lost his soul? I experienced that in the midst of success, you know, in Swedish terms, not American megachurch, but Sweden.
2: You were well known in Sweden.
0: Yeah, we had relative success with our church, and we did church plants. And in the midst of that, I was feeling like I was trying to win the world, but at the price of losing my soul and losing the soul of the church.
1: Okay.
0: So we lost, like, what is church? I found myself in a work where we much more built a brand and collected followers to a brand than the gospel of Jesus Christ. Mm.

Applying the riches of the Reformation to the modern church. This is White Horse Sin, a weekly roundtable discussion about theology and culture.

0: How does a Pentecostal pastor shaped by the energy of pop evangelical Pentecostal-type worship become a confessional Lutheran minister in secular Sweden? As Western culture drifts beyond the assumptions of the Enlightenment into a landscape of esoteric spirituality, technological acceleration and immersion, and cultural and institutional disillusionment, where do confessional churches even fit in? In this episode of White Horse Inn, we are joined by Lutheran pastor Magnus Persson, and to learn how to reach people in our post-Christian and what might be our post-secular age. I'm Bob Hiller, and I'm with Mike Horton, because they don't trust two Lutherans by themselves in a room together.
1: All
0: and
1: so bad things happen, yeah.
0: And Magnus,
1: two of the Reformed.
0: that's true. Magnus, we're glad you're here. Let me introduce you. Magnus is a husband, father, and grandfather. He is an ordained Verba Divini minister and works as a pastor for EFS, a missional renewal movement in the Swedish Evangelical Lutheran Church. He is also the network coordinator for Reformera and the host of its weekly podcast. He's got a wonderful book called Reclaiming the Reformation, Christ for You and Community. And if you ever are up late at night and you do not feel like falling asleep, I recommend watching some of his talks from the Here We Still Stand conferences at 1517. They are incredible gospel shots of caffeine. You are an incredible speaker and such a joy. And so we are glad to have you with us.
1: You put a confessional mind in a Pentecostal body.
0: Yes.
1: This is what you
0: have.
1: That's
0: what you get.
1: Wow.
0: And that's what we have today. Yeah. So buckle up. Here we go.
2: No pressure, Magnus. There is not much to live up to.
0: No, this is great.
2: Well, I'm very happy to be here. And I'm a bit starstruck to be in the same room as Michael Horton. You know, one of his books was very instrumental on my journey from Pentecostal to discovering the reformational doctrines, Christless Christianity.
0: Mm-hmm. Yep.
2: And what's so amazing about grace or amazing
1: putting
2: grace.
1: Amazing
2: yeah. yeah. So thank you for that.
1: Thanks.
2: Yeah. And I think I've stolen heaps from you.
0: That's right. That's good.
1: Well, I've stolen from somebody else.
0: Well, Magnus, you are now a confessional Lutheran pastor, but earlier you were part of the sort of pop evangelical, neo-Pentecostal, all that kind of, you know, language. We kind of get the idea. Is there a big confessional resurgence in Sweden right now? And can you tell us a little bit of your story of how you came to confessional Lutheranism?
2: Yeah, first of all, I think that is a movement you can see all over the world, not okay. just in Sweden. I think that many, many people are looking for stability and relocating the center of where can a gracious God be found, exhausted by the chase of new highs and feelings and experiences inside the chambers of the heart. The era of subjective beliefs and subjective experiences is gone, and you're looking for objective anchors for the faith. So I see that happens everywhere I travel. So it's not typical Swedish.
0: Yeah, yeah.
2: For me, it was, you know, Jesus is saying the word, what does it help a man if he wins the whole world but have lost his soul? I experienced that in the midst of success, you know, in Swedish terms, not American megachurch, but
1: so Sweden. You were well known in Sweden.
2: Yeah, we had relative success with our church, and we did church plants. And in the midst of that, I was feeling like I was trying to win the world, but at the price of losing my soul and losing the soul of the church.
0: Okay.
2: So we lost, like, what is church? I found myself in a work where we much more built a brand and collected followers to a brand than the gospel of Jesus Christ.
1: Mm. What do you see, especially with younger generations in Sweden right now? Of course, there's the influx with immigration, more Muslims, people of other religions from other countries. What are young people searching for, to generalize?
2: Mm. It's a big question, but I think, you know, in Sweden, we have always been ahead on the curve in terms of creating this very secular society where freedom and the freedom of expression, and we see the backslash of that now, where freedom is not a gift for young people when you present it as, it's totally up to you.
0: Mm-hmm.
2: Be whatever you want, do whatever you want.
1: Be authentic.
2: Exactly. And you have moved, instead of submitting to authority outside of yourself, So being yourself,
0: yeah,
2: and that is an enormous pressure on you and very exhaustive, exhaustive to see that freedom as a gift. That freedom becomes actually a burden.
0: Yeah, yeah.
2: So I
1: think being God is a pretty hard job for a human being.
2: We are not qualified to do that.
1: This really struck me a couple of days ago as I was looking through commentary journal. Said, and you said that you know this person.
2: Joel Halldorf,
1: Not so secular Sweden. One of the most irreligious countries on earth is getting religion. What's going on? And he makes some, these are some of his comments. We never left religion. Instead, we found new gods.
0: Mm-hmm. Oh, interesting.
1: And then in March 2025, the SOM Institute, Sweden's most comprehensive study of social values, published a report confirming the trend. The share of young Swedes who had attended a church service throughout the year doubled between 2020 and 2024, rising from 17% to 34%.
0: Yeah. Mm.
1: That marked the highest attendance in nearly 20 years.
0: Wow.
1: Belief in God in this age group also climbed from 20 to 34%, reaching its highest level since the data were first collected in 2010. Do you think that this is a part of the so-called, you know, search for the sacred that Christianity is benefiting from, but also, you know, manifests itself in the spiritual but not religious phenomenon as well?
2: Yeah, I think the jury's still out on that question, you know, we're in the beginning, but I believe that the spell of the secular is broken in Sweden. The peak of the secular time is behind us. Mm. So
1: took it as far as it could go.
2: Yeah, and it didn't deliver on all its promises. So it left the whole generation wanting more. Like, is this all? You have a whole young generation. And I wouldn't limit it to a young generation. I would say it's even in my generation. Mm. There's a search for what you were looking for, the sacred, because the sacred is the opposite of the secular.
1: Mm.
2: The holy, the transcendence, kind of religion. Mm-hmm. Yeah, the objective truth out there somewhere that I can submit to, because... As this report said, and as Luther is saying when he expounds the first commandment, is like, you know, there is no such thing as not having a God.
0: Right.
2: Everybody has their own God.
0: Right.
2: It's what you come to look for security, satisfaction, and significance.
1: Mm-hmm.
2: And I think we're at the point in Sweden where you try to turn everything into a God, and they don't qualify for the job.
0: Interesting.
1: Mm.
2: And here is a great challenge for the church to be ready. But as I said, I don't think we should blow the trumpet and saying the revival is here, because I think there is a spiritual curiosity, but still a very doctrinal unclarity.
1: You even mentioned before we started that confirmants are disillusioned with the church when they show up and there's no doctrine.
2: Exactly. There is research done where interviews with confirmants, you know, the numbers of confirmants increasing all the time, the last years. Even confirmants that don't have any baptism to confirm come to church and say, could we solve this? Because I've heard about Jesus on TikTok or wherever they've heard it. I want to be confirmed, but I need to be baptized. Do you only baptize babies, or can I be baptized
0: yeah,
2: now?
0: Yeah, yeah.
2: And we hear about, you know, mainstream Lutheran Church of Sweden churches that have mass baptisms of 15-year-olds that want to be confirmed.
0: Really?
2: But yet, we shouldn't, you know, we should be positive and open and see it as an opportunity.
0: Yeah.
2: But we still need to be careful and say, let's make sure that the church is ready to handle this.
1: Yeah. Well, to teach them.
0: Yeah. And you've talked about this, that we're in a kind of this post-secular time right now. What does the church need to be aware of with these people coming in? Like, they're coming in looking for God, and the church has been, let me ask it this way. In Sweden, has the church kind of been co-opted by the culture? And is this something the church needs to wake up and realize? Everybody, the culture's moved beyond where you're at now, and they're trying to get back to God. We should probably we should probably play along, at least at this point, and start talking about God.
2: Yeah, and I think it's even worse than that. I don't just think that the church has been co-opted and kidnapped by the culture. I think the church, especially in Sweden and in Europe, has, you know, been used as the vehicle of the very secularization of society.
1: Precisely because of its historical blending of ties to the two kingdoms.
2: Yeah, exactly. So I see now, you know, staunch, good, confessional churches, historically, they are repeating what we did as pop Christians. Mm-hmm. You know, as pop Christians, we were the kind of the MTV version of church. Mm-hmm. Had the finger on the pulse and saying, what is people looking for? Mm. What is people asking for? And we was experts of turning the Bible into a self-help manual and giving them practical advice of, you know, this is how Christianity could be very practical for you to be a good friend, to be a good husband, to form a great family, to have a great career, to find yourself, to maximize yourself, to express yourself. So we became secular in our way of chasing success, because that's the big danger for all churches. Mm-hmm. And this is the danger also for the Lutheran church now, when we see the people are coming back. Instead of saying, this

0: the word of the Lord, listen too much to say, what do you want? Mm-hmm. How can we be a church that serves you?
1: And you're not going to ask, where can I find a gracious God in that?
2: No.
1: If you start with the world's questions.
0: Exactly. Right. Back to the words of Jesus, what does it help a man or a church if she wins the whole world but loses her soul? Yeah. And I think, so this is my daily work, is how do we get the church back to the core and finding its own voice?
1: How are you? You're also working with other denominations within the umbrella of fellowship,
0: communion.
1: Yeah. For instance, the Episcopal Church, the Church of England, and other mainline denominations. What are you seeing as you travel through these various groups? Is there within these denominations, do you see a kind of, look, we have these treasures, let's go back and rediscover them?
0: I see a resurgence of that in every one of those mainland churches, where there is a movement that is proud of our heritage, that also see the fantastic missional strategy in terms, you know, in Sweden, I've been a free church pastor for over 20 years, trying to, you know, work with outreach and evangelize people, but it's so far to reach people in Sweden and to get them come to a warehouse church mm-hmm. that is, you know, having a fancy name and being very American, no offense, inspired. Whereas when the Lutheran church on every corner in the society has at least a strong emotional connection with all Swedes. Mm-hmm. So if we want to see Sweden come to Jesus, we should at least try to use that Church of Sweden that is so linked to the society, but not just as a cultural platform or with an emotional connection because my grandmother was buried there or I baptized my baby there, but I have no faith in it. But, you know, to dig up and present the beautiful treasures of confessional Lutheranism. And I see this resurgence in all of those big main churches.
2: Talk a little bit about what it is. So in your book, you talk about Luther's
0: seven
2: marks of the church. How does that help? Like, what is it that Lutheranism or confessionalism at all can actually offer to the society right now that
1: and can
2: people
1: you
2: need?
1: List off those marks.
2: Yeah, go through the seven marks.
0: So the seven marks that Luther is, you know, he's doing this very pastoral. He's speaking from the little human being that is looking, where is Christ's church? Where can I find it? How do I know this is Christ's church? Because they're in the midst of a break, you know, the Reformation. And is this really real? Is this the Christian church? And a big thing of Luther is proving that we are the Catholic Church. Mm-hmm. We are nothing new. We are actually the Reformed Church, reforming the church. And he says, this is the seven marks you're going to look for. You have holy baptism. Mm-hmm. You have the word, obviously. You have the sacrament of the altar. You have the sacrament of personal confession and absolution. You have the office of the ministry. You have the divine service, and you have the sign of the cross. Like everywhere you see the church, it's come, you know, in the cruciform.
2: Yeah.
0: The message is the cross, but also it's the way that God operates. We're not looking for the strong and the mighty and the big and the successful. It's the broken. It's the weak. You know, it's when Paul says in 1 Corinthians, the message is foolishness, but look at yourself. You are also foolishness.
2: Yeah,
0: you know? Not many of you are bright and, you know, strong. This is a broken community. And through that, as through the cross, this is where God is operating.
2: Yeah.
0: So I think what is... what attracted me to Luther and to confessional Lutheranism, and, you know, let me add, in Sweden, we don't call ourselves Lutheran. We call ourselves evangelicals.
2: Properly. That's good. Yeah. That's good. That's
0: because Luther himself, there is, you know, at least three places where he writes, I ask you, I pray you, don't call yourself Lutherans. Don't you get it, idiots? That's a bad nickname.
2: That's a bad thing.
0: From the foe.
1: Yeah.
0: Because the enemies is calling us Lutherans instead of Christians. You're not Christians. You don't follow Christ. You follow Luther. Well, it's not my teaching. Yeah. I am not the one that was hanging on the cross. We are evangelical. So I like the expression to be evangelical Catholicity.
2: Yeah.
0: Mm-hmm. Because that is proper Reformation. It's not run away, rent a building, buy a keyboard, and start a new church. It is working on reforming the church back, ad fundis, back to the roots, back to the sources, back to original shape.
2: Yeah.
0: And I think that is the mission we should take up. And Luther is very interestingly positioned because he's firmly rooted. He do the Reformation as a good Catholic.
2: Mm-hmm.
0: And his big critique to the Catholic Church is not Catholics are bad. No, you should be at least as a good Catholic as me.
2: Mm-hmm.
0: This is Catholic proper,
2: yeah,
0: you know?
2: Yeah.
0: And I don't speak about Roman Catholic. I speak about universal, you know, holy Christian. But Luther is also the gate where we have all those other streams.
2: Yep.
0: You know, created 11 million different denominations and revivals. Where could we find the melting pot where we could take the best from all those movements of God and reunite the church? You know, I sound naive, so I don't mean one. You
2: know, I know what you mean, but yeah.
0: And I think Luther is the perfect place, and the Confessio Augustana, who is actually an ecumenical confession,
2: right.
0: showing this. So that is a bit of my quest, because I travel a lot in ecumenical circles, and I can see beauty in everywhere. You know, I can come into a more reformational, confessional place, and it's very much a religion of the head. And I see how young people rebel against that, and it becomes the religion of the heart, because they feel it's so heavy. It's so heavy. It's up here all the time. It's objective.
2: Mm-hmm.
0: But they want to feel something. Mm-hmm. They want to be touched. So it's turned into religion of the heart.
2: Mm-hmm.
0: Well, it's not long until you're burned out. And then it becomes activism, religion of the hands.
2: Yeah.
0: We want to do something. I want to make a change. And you know, the problem is all that belongs together.
2: Yeah, right.
0: So we should find, it's not either or, it's the proper placement, it's the proper hierarchy of the religion of the head, the religion of the heart, and the religion of the hands, if I can use that.
2: Yeah, that's helpful. Yeah.
0: And as children of the Reformation, we should I think, protect the beautiful and important parts of all this. Sorry for the long answer.
2: No, we love long answers. So you're thinking, word and sacrament might be the place for people to meet. Like, this is at least some place where we can funnel into this, that the word and the sacraments, this is what the scriptures give us. This is a place to start building from.
0: Yeah.
2: And so that creates unity. How does it help someone who's becoming post-secular?
0: Mm-hmm.
2: So someone outside of the church who's just looking for a church, how does word and sacrament give them something to stand on? Why is that a good thing for them to find?
0: Mm. Speaking from my perspective, I usually say that as a Pentecostal pastor, I was working at manufacturing the presence, always creating atmosphere with worship and the way I preach, and, you know, manufacturing some kind of presence. And that is exhausting.
2: Yeah.
0: Whereas now, I'm a means.
1: And if the electricity goes out, you're dead.
2: You're in a lot.
1: So.
0: You know, what happens to the big screen? The lights. Whereas now I have in my theology relocated that presence into the means of grace.
2: Okay.
0: I'm a means of grace Christian, which give me rest. And the only thing I come every Sunday is with two empty hands, and I can be sure. And I ask, where can I find what I need? A gracious God that can forgive my sins, that can declare me justified, not by my merits coming and showing them from this week, but when I come with my failures, where he's always there in word and the sacrament of the altar. He reminds me of my baptism. That's it.
1: That's where he's promised to meet you.
0: Yeah. And that's where we always can. And that's very restful for a burned out generation that is burned out on all kinds of highs.
2: Right, right. And so they come to the church and they're being given, outside of this reformational mindset, they're being given, okay, we've got the new thing to burn you out. This time God's involved, so it's, you know, more important.
1: Here's another ladder
2: but it's
1: for
2: just
1: you to climb.
2: Yeah,
1: it's
2: just another ladder to climb. That's exactly right. So this is great. The gift, a God who is giving gifts to people, not as a Santa Claus, but as one who wants to see them freed. I mean, this is a beautiful thing. I love it.
3: What comes to mind when you hear the phrase spiritual formation? Is it prayer and fasting? Spiritual encounters? Carefully designed programs meant to accelerate growth? Today, many popular approaches to spiritual formation simply drift away from Scripture. In A Heart Aflame for God, Matthew C. Bingham draws from the Puritan tradition to show how believers can cultivate spiritual disciplines rooted in grace alone. This book explores prayer, meditation, and self-examination within a reformed framework that keeps Christ at the center of the Christian life. And we'll send you a copy. Visit solamedia.org/offers to get yours today.
1: You're very much involved in ecumenical conversations and efforts. Where do you think the sweet spot is between working aggressively toward that goal for which Jesus prayed and realizing that the doctrine, there just isn't enough doctrinal unity to justify working together with certain bodies?
0: I think the sweet spot and always must be, even if it's not sweet in all, it's the reformational light in terms of, you know, the gospel needs to be at the center, and the gospel of justification by grace alone, through faith alone, on the account of Christ alone. That is the very engine of everything.
1: If that isn't present, there isn't a church.
0: No.
1: We're not talking about a healthy church or an unhealthy church. Just there isn't a church.
0: And also the healthy distinction, where this is what the Lutherans can bring to the table, and that was the thing that was setting me free. You know, when I did my study, you know, I crashed and burned in the midst of success. The show must go on Sundays, but Monday to Friday, I started to study theology. Why did I become captured by the Reformation? You know, reading all church history, why did I see the light at the Reformation? I had a reading course of Luther and the Reformation. The first book they asked me to read was The Freedom of the Christian. Mm. He has the short, thin booklet. And I was, you know, as a Pentecostal, I was screaming on the top of my lungs, hallelujah. That was the first time I heard the gospel.
2: Yeah, wow.
0: I've been a pastor for almost 20 years. And it was the distinction between law and gospel. For the first time, I got it so clearly in, 40 pages. Mm-hmm. Like, the law is important, but the law does this. And this is the gospel. And the gospel does this. And the right distinction, and I think that is necessary for us to have clarity in terms of doctrine as a center.
1: Otherwise, it's, again, climbing those ladders confusing the gospel with the law with the gospel.
0: And there is also default mode of the human being that really
1: likes that.
0: Likes that.
2: Yeah, yeah. Right.
1: Flame.
2: Yep.
0: You know, I'm thinking of the young rich ruler that came to Jesus and said, what shall I do?
1: Yeah, give me another
0: to inherit.
1: To-do list.
0: Yeah. Yeah. And that's why we fill our church with people, young people, many times every Sunday in a big building. And we just gave them long lists of principles, keys to that, keys to this, to-do lists. And they said, wow, to go to this church is like going to IKEA. You always get something home that is practical and useful.
2: Yeah.
0: So the other problem is, if we think church health always shows itself in growth, we're wrong.
2: Right.
0: We're wrong, you know? And I think the ones that are going to be ready to reap the harvest now in Sweden after a long winter of secularity is the people that have stayed faithful. Not the coolest gang, not the most fresh expressions, but the people that have been faithfully present, continuity in the ordinary church life, nothing spectacular, but it's serious and it's sacred.
1: And it's over a long period.
4: Yeah.
2: Yeah.
1: And, it's like watching the corn grow, but yeah, that's pretty much what Jesus said.
2: Yeah, that's right.
0: And here's the temptation, because at least my human soul and flesh crave so much of approval to my ministry. Yes. Still to this day, as a Lutheran,

0: I'm not safe yet. Yeah. You know, I need to repent and I need to come back again and again, because there is always this, well, maybe if we do like this, maybe if we do like this, because there is some kind of functional justification by success.
1: Mm-hmm.
0: And it's amazing of success can cover a multitude of sins. You know,
2: yeah, that's an interesting point, isn't it? Yeah.
0: As a former pastor of one of those kind of churches, you get away with a lot of stuff you shouldn't get away with.
2: Yeah.
0: Because they say, yeah, but look at him, all the people he gathering.
2: Mm-hmm. So it must be the fruit of the Spirit. That must be what it is. That's right.
1: Justifies all kinds of problems. Yeah. Yeah, and in some ways, it makes it even worse, doesn't it? It makes it the kind of thing that in our line of work, so to speak, is so challenging, it seems like, is that when we use Jesus to justify our own sinful inclinations, it's actually worse than just in worldly terms. It's often worse than it is for a CEO of a Fortune 500 company.
2: Yeah, and the pastor becomes, if you're tying the favor of God to the success of your ministry, when people don't show up one Sunday, you wonder, where is God? Have I failed? And suddenly you go into a crisis. You're no longer clinging to
1: them.
2: That's right. It's either their fault, they're not listening to good old faithful me, or I must have something going on in my life that's wrong, that the Lord is now taking this away from me. Where did I go wrong? And so now you have to pivot to the newest and best thing that's going to work. What you seem to be suggesting is we do need to pivot, but it's back to the Word of God. And just get back to the simple, to use your phrase, ordinary means of grace, get back to the historical way the church has always done its job, because that's actually what has stood the test of time. That's actually persevered for 2,000 years.
0: Yeah, and go back to the chest of treasures we have in the church.
2: Yes,
0: you know, like when Melanchthon writes, together with Luther, and the Augsburg Confession, it's not something new. You know, again and again, they say, this is the old thing.
2: Yeah.
0: Mm-hmm. And they quote not just scripture, the church fathers, to see that we're perfectly in line. and you know, the solution to a church in deformation is not innovation, it's reformation.
2: Right, yes, very good.
0: But we need to have a reformation constantly, because if we wait 1,500 years to have a reformation, well, there's going to be a break.
2: Right. Mm-hmm.
0: But if we ourselves, you know, live in continuous repentance, you know, what is Jesus saying to the seven churches in Revelation?
2: Mm-hmm.
0: It's a message of repentance. You know, remember.
1: Yeah.
0: Remember what you have. Remember where you came from.
1: Going back to go forward.
0: Exactly. Yeah. Repent.
1: Yeah.
0: Return.
1: Not just going forward.
0: No.
1: But going backward. If you lost your keys, go back and get them and keep walking. But, you know.
0: Go back and get them where you last had them.
1: Where you last had them. Right. Calvin said the same thing to Cardinal Sadoleto. When the cardinal was trying to get Geneva to come back to the fold, and he says, "Cardinal Sadoleto, you know, I know you know, because you're a very well-educated person. I know that you know that our church is in far greater conformity with the ancient church than yours is."
0: Yeah.
2: there's those great lines in the Apology to the Augsburg Confession where Rome refutes the Augsburg Confession, and so then the Lutherans respond with the apology. And Melanchthon will have lines like this: "We never dreamed you would disagree with us on these things. Like this has been what the church has been saying the whole time. Yeah. We never thought that this would possibly cause a problem. How is this the issue? Because this is always what the church has
0: taught." Yeah. Constantly, he says, "We have just brought into light what has been there the whole time,
2: yeah.
0: But you have obscured it."
1: Yep. Right.
2: Yeah.
0: With the things that the abuses you have moved into.
2: And that's a healthy place for the church to be. Even if you are in a strong confessional church, to always be sort of looking in the mirror of the church's history, to be looking in the mirror of the scriptures and then to your confessional standards and saying, are we obscuring this? Are the things we're doing right now actually obscuring the treasures? Are we withholding? So like you're saying, we're always reforming in that sense. We're always going back to the sources, which is the Word and the Sacrament, the Scriptures, and what God has given us.
1: And that's our theology, right? My mentor Bob Godfrey often will say, when there, you know, any story is told that's tragic, my doctrine of sin can account for that.
2: Yeah, yeah.
1: And you know, we we have this theology that says we're on our knees, mm-hmm. holding out our hands, begging for mercy. We can confess our sins.
0: Yeah.
1: But sometimes in confessional churches, we're very proud.
2: Yeah.
1: I mean, former professor of mine said, Calvinists are probably the only people on earth who are proud of knowing we're totally depraved. And, you know, there's a smugness that can keep us from going back.
0: Mm-hmm.
1: And then you're only a generation away from those kids losing the treasure.
0: Yeah.
1: And so it's not just liberals. It's also sometimes in our own circles.
0: But here you have an arena where we see a resurgence in this generation because what also young people are looking for, and again, not only young people, but people of this modern day, they're looking for anthropology that is realistic.
1: Mm-hmm.
0: Because not only in certain kind of churches, but also in this world, you are presenting a picture of a human being that is impossible.
2: Right, yeah, right.
0: You should have your six-pack, you should be intelligent, you should be disciplined, mm-hmm. you should have your morning routines, and this is not Christians. Yeah. This is just normal secular Hollywood people saying this.
1: Yeah.
0: You should eat this salt in the morning. You should have those supplements. You should eat this salad, and you should have this dream, you know.
1: And don't eat those.
0: And this date life and your children. So people are exhausted. And then you have this ongoing cancel culture. People say, well, church speaks about sin and pointing out sin. Well, look at the world.
2: Right. Yeah.
0: But there is cancel culture, there is no chance of forgiveness. There is no chance of reconciliation and restoration. You're canceled and you're gone.
1: It's very self-righteous.
0: Yeah. And the files that have come out now in America, well, every well-known person all over the world back home in Sweden, they're super nervous that their name is going to show up in those files. And I'm thinking, well, isn't that basic humanity? What if all my emails came out public?
2: Right.
0: All my text messages,
1: all
0: my pictures, my internet history.
1: Yeah.
2: Right.
1: And one day it will.
0: Yeah.
2: Right.
1: So you might as well get the forgiveness now.
0: So let's be proud of a doctrine where we have a beautiful, realistic anthropology.
1: Yeah. Right.
0: That says, you know what? We believe in both ends. You are broken. You're a failure, you're a sinner, your default mode is this, but in the same time, similar, you're justified in Christ and you can become a new creation.
2: Yeah.
0: Not because your performance, but because his performance for you.
2: That's right.
1: Amen.
2: Let me ask you this. So we're talking about right now, people who are searching, people who are in need, people who are longing for something. At the same time, one of the big things, at least that we have over here in the States, is a tremendous sense of apathy. People just kind of don't care. And that's both, I think, within and outside the walls of the church. There's this sort of overarching apathy. What does this really have to do with anything? Given what you said, do you actually think there is an apathy, or is it just misdirected idolatry? Like, we're worshiping something else and giving all of our energies to the wrong thing. Or second then, what do we do about apathy? How do we speak to the person who says, I'm not overwhelmed. I'm actually pretty happy with my life. I listen to Huberman and I'm pulling it off. I'm nailing it. I'm doing my exercises. I feel good. Like, how do we talk to that person?
0: Mm. Yeah, and I think your diagnosis is totally right. I think a lot of people are at that place.
2: Mm-hmm.
0: They're not looking for freedom. They're not looking for the forgiveness of sins yet.
2: Yeah.
1: Till the law comes along.
2: It's right.
0: Exactly.
2: Till it hits.
0: So I you know, it's a big question. I'm not sure I have all the answers, but from experience and from my conviction in terms of doctrine, I believe in one, faithful presence. You know, we need to be the church among the people. You know, we believe in the Lord's Supper as Lutherans, we believe in a real present Christ, the real presence. Well, I believe also the church needs to have a real presence in the community.
2: Mm.
0: As Christ is real present in bread and wine, so the church needs to be real present in the village. I don't believe in mega churches where you drive an hour to go to the service. I believe in many smaller churches that is local. And I believe we should, you know, there you have the doctrine of vocation. That is another big arena that was very central to the Reformation, mm-hmm. to sanctify, you know, normal, ordinary life.
2: Mm-hmm.
0: the background I come from, everybody should be extraordinary. Everybody should find their special God-given destiny and calling. And nobody wants to clean the toilet.
2: Yeah, for sure.
0: Nobody wants to serve their neighbor. Nobody wants to be a faithful nurse in the hospital. Yeah. Well, I think that's the way to even reach those.
2: Yep.
0: I have been one of those very intensive, you know, evangelization. And I don't believe in that anymore.
2: Interesting.
0: I don't believe in this massive outreach. I believe in God has given you a certain circle of love. It's my neighbors. It's my kids. Mm. It's my relatives. It's my workmates. That's my arena.
2: Yeah.
0: And that's where I have my vocation and being a good neighbor. And living so close so I will hear when your life cracks.
2: Mm-hmm.
0: You know, I need to be there.
2: Yep.
0: So I can say, you know, the Wednesday when Bob Hiller's life was cracking,
2: mm-hmm.
0: I was there.
2: Yeah.
0: And
2: mm-hmm.
0: that's when your heart
2: yep.
0: is open yep. and I mm-hmm. can come. And obviously, I believe in preaching. I believe that's what the law, we spoke about the distinguishing between law and gospel. Well, if we only preach good news, well, people that haven't heard the bad news is not ready for the good
2: yeah.
0: news.
2: Yeah.
0: So the law is a fantastic mirror that helps people to actually look at themselves
2: yeah.
0: and saying, wow, maybe I'm not that free that I
2: yeah.
0: thought I was.
1: Mm-hmm.
0: So, yeah.
1: Yeah.
2: The Lord tends to send things along that break your apathy. I mean, you think mm-hmm. of the prodigal son. We always, in America, we always hear this story and think, oh, the guy bottomed out in Vegas and it all fell apart. But there's also that part of the parable where there's a drought.
0: Yeah.
2: Like something happened
0: yeah.
2: that caused him to now have nothing. And the church needs to be there for the people when the drought comes,
1: right.
2: when the law hits in that way.
0: Mm-hmm. A year ago, exactly now, I spent 5 weeks in the waiting room for my radiation therapy.
2: Yeah.
0: So 5 days a week for 5 weeks, I'm sitting together with people. We don't know each other.
2: Yeah.
0: But we have one thing in common. We have something serious in our bodies, and we're going to sit in this room that is a small Chernobyl and receive this radiation. And for some of them, it was life-threatening.
2: Yeah.
0: You know, that is where you should be faithful,
2: yes.
0: present.
2: Yes.
0: That's where people, their hybris or their very staunch, you know, I can make it, I'm a self-made man.
2: Yeah.
0: It's broken.
2: It's taken away.
0: Yeah. Yep. So I believe Jesus have come to set the captives free.
2: Mm-hmm.
0: So let's start with those that have recognized I'm a captive.
2: Yeah. Mm-hmm.
0: So instead of trying to reach the whole world, reach your world.
2: Yes. Yeah. Excellent.
0: I believe that it's by design we are exactly where we are.
2: Yep.
0: And just continuity in the ordinary, I believe that is the long-term win yep. for the church.
2: Yeah.
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0: You heard Claude Debussy's Six Épigraphes Antiques, rendered by the BBC National Orchestra of Wales under Tadaki Otaka. 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

The Ensemble Bella Musica di Vienne presented Schöne Ida, Beautiful Ida, by Austrian composer Alois Strohmeier, who lived from 1822 to 90. Gustav Mahler's Symphony No. 1 in D major, written mainly between 1887 and 88, was his first large-scale orchestral work. Though he called it a symphony, it was initially presented as a tone poem. The piece underwent several revisions after its 1889 premiere in Budapest, which was poorly received. Mahler eventually settled on a four-movement version by 1896. The opening movement, Langsam Schleppend, Slowly Dragging, begins with a sustained drone on the note A. Sparse woodwind lines slowly build tension, leading into a lyrical main theme derived from Mahler's Songs of a Wayfarer. Welcome Bernard Haitink and the Chicago Symphony Orchestra with the initial movement from Gustav Mahler's First Symphony.

From Gustav Mahler's Symphony No. 1 in D major, the opening movement marked Langsam Schleppend. Bernard Haitink conducted the Chicago Symphony Orchestra. Ambroise Thomas' three-act opera, A Midsummer Night's Dream, was first performed in 1850, based on Shakespeare's play. One of the standout moments in the opera is the aria, "Despite the Brilliance That Surrounds Me," sung by the character of the Fairy Queen. In this aria, the queen reflects on her power and emotions, filled with longing and a sense of conflict. Soprano Sumi Jo is joined by the English Chamber Orchestra, with Richard Bonning conducting.

0: Taken from Ambroise Thomas' A Midsummer Night's Dream was the aria, Despite the Brilliance That Surrounds Me, sung by the Fairy Queen. Soprano Sumi Jo was assisted by the English Chamber Orchestra with Richard Bonning at the helm. You're tuned in to Cruising with the Classics, your evening drive time show on 98.7 DZFE, The Master's Touch. 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
1: We are still in the early stages of the AI revolution, but consumer expectations for chatbots are high. Apple's signature AI named Siri, which was already lagging behind, has now been labeled, quote, the dumbest chatbot on the market. Apple fans love the hardware, but they find themselves apologizing for Siri's mistakes on the regular. Apple has promised to upgrade their signature chatbot before, with lackluster results. However, now they say a new update is coming that will dramatically upgrade Siri. And it will be accomplished, ironically, by building the chatbot on top of competitor Google's Gemini technology. While there's no denying the rate of change is accelerating in our world, some are thrilled, others are terrified, and most of us are probably somewhere in between. Technology can be used in redemptive ways, but no technology can truly redeem. That is a God-sized task, and it belongs to Jesus. I'm David Walden at haventoday.org.
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composed in 1933, Ottorino Respighi's Concerto a Cinque is scored for oboe, trumpet, violin, double bass, piano, and a string orchestra. The work reflected Respighi's exploration of new sonic textures and orchestral colors, and features a dialogue between the soloists and the strings. The composer dedicated the Concerto a Cinque to Elizabeth Sprague Coolidge, an important patron of music and supporter of new works. Our featured artists for this performance are pianist Konstantin Shcherbakov, oboist Igor Fabera, trumpeter Juraj Bartosz, violinist Jarolim Rudzicka, and double bass player Radoslav Shashina. Respighi's Concerto a Cinque.

0: Ottorino Respighi's Concerto a Cinque was performed by pianist Konstantin Scherbakov, oboist Igor Fabera, trumpeter Juraj Bartosz, violinist Jarolim Rudzicka, and double bass player Radoslav Shashina. I'm Dawn, and you're with me on Cruising with the Classics, the evening drive time program on 98.7 DZFE, the Master's Touch.
1: This is Max McLean. The Book of Revelation is written in the form of a letter to seven churches who are struggling against persecution, heretical teaching, compromise, and loss of fervor. The writer encourages the faithful to stand firm and to wait on Christ's sure victory. Listen to the Bible from Revelation 1. The revelation of Jesus Christ, which God gave him to show his servant what must soon take place. He made it known by sending his angel to his servant John, who testifies to everything he saw, that is, the word of God and the testimony of Jesus Christ. Blessed is the one who reads the words of this prophecy, and blessed are those who hear it and take to heart what is written in it, because the time is near. John, to the seven churches in the province of Asia, grace and peace to you from him who is and who was and who is to come, and from the seven spirits before his throne, and from Jesus Christ, who is the faithful witness, the firstborn from the dead, and the ruler of the kings of the earth. To him who loves us and has freed us from our sin by his blood, and has made us to be a kingdom and priests to serve his God and Father, to him be glory and power forever and ever. Amen. Look, he is coming with the clouds, and every eye will see him, even those who pierced him, and all the peoples of the earth will mourn because of him. So shall it be. Amen. I am the Alpha and the Omega, says the Lord God, who is and who was and who is to come, the Almighty. I, John, your brother and companion in the suffering and kingdom and patient endurance that are ours in Jesus, was on the island of Patmos because of the word of God and the testimony of Jesus. On the Lord's day I was in the Spirit, and I heard behind me a loud voice like a trumpet, which said, write on a scroll what you see and send it to the seven churches, to Ephesus, Smyrna, Pergamum, Thyatira, Sardis, Philadelphia, and Laodicea. I turned around to see the voice that was speaking to me, and when I turned, I saw seven golden lampstands. And among the lampstands was someone like a son of man, dressed in a robe reaching down to his feet and with a gold sash around his chest. His head and hair were white like wool, as white as snow, and his eyes were like blazing fire. His feet were like bronze glowing in a furnace, and his voice was like the sound of rushing waters. From Revelation 1. Listen to the Bible. It's great for the soul.
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The Brazil guitar duo presented Castelnuovo Tedesco's 13th Prelude and Fugue in G major, completed in May 1962, and part of a larger work, his well-tempered guitars. We turn to two Chopin nocturnes played by Adam Horacevich. The 12th Nocturne in G major, Opus 37, No. 2, was written in 1839 and flows in a barcarolle-like rhythm. The Nocturne No. 16 in E-flat major, Opus 55, No. 2, composed between 1842 and 44, features flowing triplets in the left hand and unfolds as a continuous lyrical line.

Two Chopin Nocturnes played by Adam Horacevich, the 12th Nocturne in G major, opus 37, number 2, and the Nocturne number 16 in E flat major, opus 55, number 2. Elias Parish Alvar's Fantaisie sur Lucia de Lammermoor is a solo harp fantasy based on themes from Donizetti's opera. It reflects the virtuosic style typical of 19th century operatic fantasies, allowing the harpist to explore the instrument's full expressive and technical range. Parish Alvar's selection of melodies from Donizetti's score includes the famous Mad Scene. Here is harpist Emmanuel Cesson to perform the Fantaisie sur Lucia de Lammermoor by Elias Parish Alvar's, published in 1845.

0: Elias Parish Alvar's Fantasy sur Lucia de Lammermoor was performed by harpist Emmanuel Cesson. Thanks for tuning in. This is The Master's Touch, 98.7 DZFE, and it's Dawn on Cruising with the Classics, the late drive time show. As we head to the break, here's our reflection. It all depends on how you look at it. That may be a cliche, but it is very applicable for believers as they deal with trials and sufferings. Any trial can be a joyous experience for a Christian if he looks at it from the proper biblical perspective. Or, as with Jonah and Elijah, trials can be frustrating times of self-pity if believers lose their focus on what God is doing. For some of us, the first hurdle to overcome is the very notion that trials and sufferings will be a part of the Christian life. But Job 5 verse 7 reminds us that trouble is inevitable. If we imagine an ideal world where everything is just right all the time for believers, we are setting ourselves up for profound disappointment. Jesus himself tells us we must expect significant difficulties in our lives. In the world, you have tribulation. John 16:33. All of us, to a greater or lesser extent, need to be prepared for testings and tribulations, and these troubles will be different for each of us. For some, the trial might be a financial crisis, accompanied by the loss of personal savings or investments. For some, it could be the loss of employment, with the anxiety of not being able to find another job anytime soon. Perhaps for others, the severe trial will be a serious illness or injury in their family, a fatal car accident, or being devastated by a major crime like murder or burglary. In God's purpose and plan, trials and sufferings are real and should not catch us by surprise or leave us angry and perplexed. If we recognize the Lord's sovereign role in all these things, we will be able to affirm these words from an old hymn. Whatever my God ordains is right, holy his will abideth. I will be still whatever he doth, and follow where he guideth. A reading from John MacArthur's Strength for Today devotional, available at gty.org.
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Kurt Masur directing the New York Philharmonic in the third movement valse marked Allegro Moderato from Tchaikovsky's Fifth Symphony, Opus 64, dating from 1888. Our next piece, Dag Veeran's Sinfonietta, written between 1933 and 34, marks one of his earliest orchestral works and reflects the neoclassical influence he absorbed during his time in Paris. It is scored for a chamber-sized orchestra. The Sinfonietta reveals Veeran's early ability to craft music of charm and control without relying on overt emotionalism. The Iceland Symphony Orchestra performed under Ramón Gamba.

0: Dag Weirin's Sinfonietta was written between 1933 and 34. The Iceland Symphony Orchestra performed Weirin's Opus 7A under Rúmon Gamba. I hope you're enjoying the music on FEBC's Classical Music Station. This is Cruising with the Classics, and I'm Dawn, your host. We'll take a short break. Our highlight is Gabriel Fauré's Piano Quintet No. 2, following in a few moments.
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One of Gabriel Fauré's final compositions was his second piano quintet in C minor, opus 115, dating from 1921, 3 years before his death. It was a time of retreat and reflection for the composer in his mid-70s. Despite deafness and declining health, Fauré wrote a quintet pulsing with energy and clarity. The first movement begins with a restless piano figure, soon joined by the strings in a dialogue. The second movement scherzo offers contrast. In the slow third movement, Fauré's sense of introspection deepens. The finale returns to livelier ground, though a thread of longing remains. Cristina Ortiz and the Fine Arts Quartet deliver a performance of finesse and intensity.

0: one of Gabriel Fauré's final compositions, his second piano quintet in C minor of 1921, culminating in a finale that transforms earlier material with resolve. It was premiered in May of that year in Paris. We heard pianist Cristina Ortiz and the Fine Arts Quartet. Cruising with the Classics offers fine music for the homebound commute on 98.7 DZFE, The Master's Touch. You're joining me, Dawn. Again, good evening.
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Montserrat Caballé sang the soprano aria from Puccini's opera Turandot. That was Signore Ascolta, My Lord, Listen, with the London Symphony Orchestra assisting Caballé under the baton of Charles Mackerras. Our final work, Ray Vaughan Williams's Partita for Double String Orchestra, was written in 1948, revising an earlier double trio for string sextet and adding a new finale. Unlike his more pastoral or folk-influenced works, the Partita has a darker tone. The Partita is one of Vaughan Williams's more austere and refined compositions for strings. Vernon Handley now heads the Royal Liverpool Philharmonic Orchestra.

Vaughan Williams's Partita for Double String Orchestra from 1948, with Vernon Handley heading the Royal Liverpool Philharmonic Orchestra. 98.7 DZFE, The Master's Touch, is the classical music service of the Far East Broadcasting Company, Philippines, and is non-profit. 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
1: Maybe a part of it is, you know, I like speaking the truth. No, you're just a mean-spirited person. And people know you for that. So to hear from the Bible, to hear from the Holy Spirit, no, I want to produce kindness in your life. You can't even imagine that. For some of you, you go and look at the list and you go, I'm kind, I'm reasonably patient in traffic, I'm a gentle person, I don't yell or whatever. But in all my quietness and supposed meekness, I don't got any peace. How can I have peace when everything around me is falling apart? At least I'm quiet about it, I'm gentle about it, but could God produce peace in my life? These are the things we wrestle with. These are things that make us even reconsider, if I get on this thing, will it change? If I walk by the Spirit, could it do something in my life? Could He do something in my life? For a lot of Christians, they don't know they can walk by the Spirit. And for a good number of Christians, I believe, they don't believe that the Holy Spirit could change them. They believe God could save them from their sins, from hell, but they don't believe God can do more than that in their own hearts. Here's this quote by Tyler Staton. When he was preaching about the Holy Spirit, he said, "The Holy Spirit makes the impractical practicable. The things you thought that were out of your reach, that could never happen in your life, He allows you, He enables you to practice them bit by bit, little by little." I've met people when they're fully a Christian, and when they tell me their testimony, that every other sentence, there was a cuss word. That whenever they had a chance, there was a green joke. Whenever they had a chance, they would take advantage of someone. And when I see them, I only ever met them when they were a Christian, I'm like, I can't even imagine you being the person you said you used to be. But for a lot of us, it's the other way around. You are in the middle of your sin, you're in the middle of fully aware of all the things that make you a sinner, and you can't imagine what your life would look like if the Holy Spirit was given full reign in your life. Near the end of Galatians 5, Paul simply says this, a very simple logical statement. If we live by the Spirit, let us also walk by the Spirit. Again, if by proof of the Holy Spirit dwelling in you, sealing you, confirming that you are a child of God, great. If that's the case, walk it out. You know people like that, right? They have the most luxurious bags, the fanciest cars, the nicest shoes, and they never take it out. They never use it. It's in a case somewhere. They have a yacht that is getting worse and worse. It's degrading on the sea. But they show off to people, yeah, I have a yacht. Oh yeah, this car in the garage, you can take a look at it. I have gone 0 kilometers with it. I don't know if it works still, but you want to take a photo of it? And a lot of us treat our Christian lives like it's a museum. As if there's no power in it. As if there's nothing we're supposed to do once we have the Holy Spirit within us. And Paul's simply encouraging you. It just makes sense. Why would you, once you're given freedom, not walk in it?
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This is Henry Fogel welcoming you to another edition of Collector's Corner. On today's program, live performances by the great German conductor Klaus Tennstedt. Klaus Tennstedt was born in 1926, died in 1998. In 1971, having been born and raised in East Germany and conducting there, he emigrated with his wife to Sweden, trying to escape the communist rule of East Germany, and he began to try to rebuild a career in the West. He conducted in Toronto and then in Boston and made a sensational debut in Boston that led to a huge international career. Klaus Tennstedt was a conductor that I admired enormously for the flexibility, the spontaneity, and beauty of his performances. And we're going to hear a live performance today of Mahler's First Symphony that's a perfect example. You might think that he's at his best in the big dramatic moments, but actually where I find Tennstedt most special is in the lyrical music of the score, the quieter, beautiful passages which just radiate with an inner flame that is hard to describe but easy to actually hear. Listen, for example, just briefly to this passage from the last movement of Mahler's First, where the shading, the shaping of

Well, that's a sample. You're going to hear the entire piece in just a moment. With the Hamburg Radio Orchestra, the North German Radio Orchestra of Hamburg, on the 14th of November, 1977, Klaus Tennstedt conducts Gustav Mahler's Symphony No. 1 in D.

0: A live broadcast performance from 1977, the North German Radio Orchestra of Hamburg, Klaus Tennstedt conducting Gustav Mahler's Symphony No. 1, sometimes known as the Titan Symphony. We're featuring live performances by the wonderful German conductor Klaus Tennstedt on Collector's Corner. Tennstedt, born 1926, died 1998. 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
1: This is Max MacLean. As ministers of the gospel, how should we regard those whom God places in our lives? Listen to the Bible from 2 Corinthians 5. So from now on, we regard no one from a worldly point of view. Therefore, if anyone is in Christ, he is a new creation. The old is gone, the new has come. All this is from God who reconciled us to himself through Christ and gave us the ministry of reconciliation, that God was reconciling the world to himself in Christ, not counting men's sins against them. And he has committed to us the message of reconciliation. We are therefore Christ's

0: 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From 2 Corinthians 5, listen to the Bible. It's great for the soul.
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Continuing now with our program of live performances conducted by Klaus Tennstedt, we're going to hear the Haydn Sinfonia Concertante for orchestra, violin, cello, oboe, and bassoon. Principals of the Boston Symphony play it with the orchestra conducted by Klaus Tennstedt in July of 1979 at Tanglewood.

recorded live, obviously, in July of 1979 at Tanglewood, the Boston Symphony, and soloists Joseph Silverstein, violin, Jules Eskin, cello, Ralph Gomberg, oboe, Sherman Walt, bassoon, played Haydn's Sinfonia Concertante under the direction of Klaus Tennstedt, our featured artist on this edition of Collector's Corner. And now, from a year earlier at Tanglewood, the Boston Symphony under Klaus Tennstedt, Beethoven's Symphony No. 7.

0: I think they liked it. The audience at Tanglewood in July of 1977, in a performance of Beethoven's Symphony No. 7 in A, the Boston Symphony was conducted by our featured artist on Collector's Corner, Klaus Tennstedt. Next week on Collector's Corner, the Japanese conductor Takashi Asahina in Germany. 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I hope you'll be with me then. 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

Martin Luther's great hymn, sometimes called the Hymn of the Reformation, A Mighty Fortress is Our God. And with that, we welcome you to the Sound of Majesty for today. I'm Greg Wheatley. Wonderful to have you with us. That particular hymn and its text takes its inspiration from Psalm 46, in which we read this: God is our refuge and strength, a very present help in trouble. Therefore we will not fear, though the earth gives way, though the mountains be moved into the heart of the sea, though its waters roar and foam, though the mountains tremble at its swelling. There is a river whose streams make glad the city of God, the holy habitation of the Most High. God is in the midst of her, she shall not be moved. God will help her when morning dawns. The nations rage, the kingdoms totter, he utters his voice, the earth melts. The Lord of hosts is with us, the God of Jacob is our fortress. Come, behold the works of the Lord, how he has brought desolations on the earth. He makes wars cease to the end of the earth. He breaks the bow and shatters the spear. He burns the chariots with fire. Be still, and know that I am God. I will be exalted among the nations. I will be exalted in the earth. The Lord of hosts is with us. The God of Jacob is our fortress. We're going to enjoy three selections in the coming moments, and the theme that unites them is the theme of water, streams, rivers. We're going to hear first the Choral Arts Northwest Ensemble with the music of Peter Halleck, There Is a Stream. And we'll follow that with the familiar Shall We Gather at the River?

John Ferguson's wonderful setting of that familiar Shall We Gather at the River, complete with the depiction, I think, in the accompaniment of the rolling river. Wonderful arrangement, and sung by the St. Olaf Choir, combined with the American Boy Choir.

Like a River Glorious. That's the cello of Ann Martindale Williams, pianist Stephen Nielsen here on The Sound of Majesty. Awake, arise, lift up your voice, let Easter music swell. Rejoice in Christ, again rejoice, and on his praises dwell. Oh, with what gladness and surprise the saints their Savior greet, nor will they trust their ears and eyes, but by his hands and feet. Those hands of liberal love indeed, in infinite degree, those feet still free to move and bleed for millions and for me. His enemies had sealed the stone as Pilate gave them leave, lest dead and friendless and alone he should their skill deceive. O dead, arise! O friendless, stand by seraphim adored! O solitude, again command your host from heaven restored.

0: The National Lutheran Choir on the Sound of Majesty, Beautiful Savior. Well, thanks for listening to the Sound of Majesty. There's much more music ahead, and we're going to have a little bit of information here for a moment, but back with music, including two very different renditions of settings of Psalm 23, The Lord is My Shepherd, including one that I dare say you've probably not heard before. It's by Herbert Howells. And that's coming up in just a few moments. I'm Greg Wheatley. We'll be back with more music in just a moment.
1: This is John MacArthur with more Portraits of Grace. Religion comes in many forms. Almost every conceivable belief or behavior has been incorporated into some religious system at some point in time. But essentially, there are only two religions in the world: human achievement and divine accomplishment. The religion of human achievement says you can please God by your own merits and earn your salvation. The religion of divine accomplishment says you must trust in Jesus Christ alone for salvation. That's the way of the cross, the narrow way, the only way. You can't earn your way to heaven because Jesus Christ has already paid the price. You must simply trust in Him and rejoice in His provision. This is John MacArthur, praying you are continuing to be portraits of grace.
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The concluding chorus from J.S. Bach's monumental Mass in B minor, the Dona Nobis Pacem, grant us peace. Welcome back to the music of the Sound of Majesty. I'm Greg Wheatley. Wonderful to have you with us. I promised you a couple of very different settings of Psalm 23. The first we'll hear is from the Calvin College Women's Chorale. This is Franz Schubert's setting of Psalm 23. The Lord is my shepherd. And then we'll hear something from Herbert Howells, and more to say about that in just a moment. Here's the Calvin College Women's Chorale.

Psalm 23, the musical setting of Franz Schubert, and we heard the Calvin College Women's Chorale. Well, another setting, and a very different one of Psalm 23, coming up in just a moment. This is the music of Herbert Howells, who in 1935 wrote the piece called Hymnus Paradisi, Hymn of Paradise, inspired in part by the untimely death of his son Michael in 1935. This work actually sat unknown in Howells' own possession until he was convinced later by Ralph Vaughan Williams to allow it to come to light and to be widely known. It's a beautiful piece. It actually is lengthy, six movements. We're going to hear two. We'll hear the instrumental prelude, which begins for orchestra, and then The Lord is My Shepherd, which is actually the third movement. Here is the music of Herbert Howells.

the music of Herbert Howells, a portion of his much longer setting known as the Hymnus Paradisi, the Hymn of Paradise. Written in 1935, partly in response to the very untimely death of his young son, Michael, and then, as we said earlier, this music staying in the private possession of Howells for a number of years and then finally coming to light. Well, that is just about all of our time for today's Sound of Majesty. As always, I've enjoyed being with you, enjoyed having you with us. Thanks for spending some time with us. I'm Greg Wheatley. Thanks again for being here. I'll look forward to having you back again with us next time.

the works of masters and the word of the master, classical music and the gospel of Christ on the Master's Touch 98.7 DZFE.

We are still in the early stages of the AI revolution, but consumer expectations for chatbots are high. Apple's signature AI named Siri, which was already lagging behind, has now been labeled, quote, the dumbest chatbot on the market.

0: Apple fans love the hardware, but they find themselves apologizing for Siri's mistakes on the regular. Apple has promised to upgrade their signature chatbot before, with lackluster results. However, now they say a new update is coming that will dramatically upgrade Siri. And it will be accomplished, ironically, by building the chatbot on top of competitor Google's Gemini technology. While there's no denying the rate of change is accelerating in our world, some are thrilled, others are terrified, and most of us are probably somewhere in between. Technology can be used in redemptive ways, but no technology can truly redeem. That is a God-sized task, and it belongs to Jesus. Welcome to Haven Today. I'm David Wolin, sharing the great story that's all about Jesus. We're starting a new series today called Jesus Through the Eyes of John. What would it have been like to see Jesus with your own eyes, hear his voice with your own ears, live around him not only in the public moments but in the day-to-day life-on-life moments? Those who knew Jesus like that would be the best sources to tell us what Jesus is really like, what he really said and did, and in fact, that's precisely what the Gospels are, first-person accounts. And in the case of Luke, that's a compilation of first-person accounts, but today we turn our attention to the Gospel according to John. And we're going to do that with the help of a new feature film out on DVD called Light of the World. It tells the story of Jesus' life through the eyes of the youngest apostle.
1: I brought someone who can help. This is Jesus.
2: Never heard of him.
1: He's helping people. I want to be a part of that. This is my chance to show up.
3: No, we've talked about this. It's just a story.
1: Papa?
4: We're gonna need a bigger boat!
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6: Jesus is no Messiah. He is nothing.
7: And sometimes evil men silence those who speak the truth.
8: What is truth?
7: This is not the end. It's the beginning.
1: He is the light of the world.
0: A stirring movie trailer from the new animated film called Light of the World. And the younger voice in that clip is the Apostle John. Now, you might be wondering why he sounds so young. Well, in a moment, we'll be joined by two Christian filmmakers who produced and directed this, and they'll answer that question. And they'll share about why they made the movie and why they chose the classic 2D animation-style Disney-made face. I'm excited to send you Light of the World on DVD. It's captivating for any age, and it features a clear gospel message and an invitation

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Then when you're on the website, you can watch the movie clips that we've posted, and you'll see for yourself how good this film really is. So to do that online, just look for the button that says Request This Offer on the homepage, and the website is haventoday.org. The website, one more time, is again haventoday.org. And now, let's open up with the very first words of John's Gospel. It's set to music by our friends at the Corner Room. Here's John chapter 1, verses 1 through 5.

0: This is Haven Today. I'm David Wolin, and with me now are John Schaefer, who is the director of the recent film Light of the World. And so, John, welcome to Haven Today.
1: Thanks for having me.
0: And also with us is Brennan McPherson, who served as the producer on the film. He's also the president of the ministry behind it, the Salvation Poem Project. So, Brennan, it's a joy to have you on. Welcome.
2: It's great to be here.
0: Well, today we're talking about a film, and we will be giving most of our attention to it. It's called Light of the World, but I think it probably would make the most sense to start with the ministry itself that's behind it and the missional focus of the Salvation Poem Project. So, Brennan, maybe you could give us a little overview of that first.
2: Sure. The Salvation Poem Project exists to clarify the gospel through high-end media. In a lot of ways, we've made the gospel very confusing or maybe about the wrong things in different circles. And all the products that we make are high-end pieces of entertainment made for a general market audience to clarify the gospel one story at a time.
0: Yeah, that's helpful. And people might be wondering about Salvation Poem. Talk to us about what that is and why you call yourself by that.
2: Yeah, so the ministry was originally formed around a single song called The Salvation Poem. It's a six-line song formatted as a sinner's prayer that communicates the essence of the gospel in a form that a child can understand. Mm-hmm. The original vision with that song was to teach the entire world, and we mean the entire world, the Salvation Poem song, so that it's like Mary Had a Little Lamb. Mm. You know, when you say Mary had a little, you know exactly where it goes from that point on. You couldn't forget it even if you tried. Well, what if there was a song like that, that everyone in the world knew, but it carried the eternal message of salvation, of what Christ did for us? So
0: exactly.
2: That was the original vision. And then everything sort of grew out of that idea of, let's crystallize the gospel in a form of entertainment that can engage with people and delight them and become a part of the way that they see the world.
0: Oh, that's excellent. I love that. And Light of the World is an animated film, and it is created, I think, with children in mind. I'll let you articulate that a little bit more clearly. And John, we'll turn to you. You're a seasoned director in film. This is not your first film project. I know you've been using film for a long time to share the good news of Jesus. So talk to us about the idea behind this film and how you entered into it.
1: Yeah, so for me, I'd been a producer for Superbook for 15 years, so have experience. I work on 65 episodes that's been translated into 71 countries. And so that's where, for Light of the World, this is my first directorial debut, and I work closely with Tom Bancroft, my co-director in that. And I would say for Brennan, the vision that he had had, it's originally Brennan's vision talking about, hey, we have this gospel presentation, but what is that, so to speak, top of the funnel? What is that thing that they could have a better understanding with? And so from there, it was just kind of creating what would an animated feature film look like? My background comes from animation, but Brennan's vision and his heart, like, he loves 2D animation. I love 2D animation. And for us, we thought, if we're going to tell a story about Jesus, you know, there's been so many stuff, live action, CGI animation. What if we went to the old school way? What happens if Disney of the 90s was going to make a movie about the life of Jesus? What could that be? And so that's where we have that vehicle of it's that coming of age film using John as we're witnessing him go through life, him coming into a adulthood at the age of 13 based on their culture and discovering, you know, the challenges of what it's like to live in Roman oppression and hearing two sides of a story, his mother who believes in a Messiah that's going to come to help them, save them. But then a father who is all about, hey, if we work really hard, you know, pay our taxes, Rome will leave us alone. And that's his world, and that's the story where we wanted to start off of. And I think just my experience working on Superbook, seeing how effective animation is, how non-threatening form of a media it is. And actually, it's just not for children, though we made this film for children, what you see with Superbook, but it's such an engaging way to tell the story that adults engage with it as well. And that was kind of really our starting point there.
2: Yeah, we intended it to be like a Disney or Pixar film where the whole family goes together and they all love it for different reasons, where there's enough nuance, there's enough real stakes and complexity that an adult would be captured from beginning to end, but also the kids can understand it. So it's not hard to grasp.
0: I will vouch for that. So I watched this film without my children present, although I'm really excited now for them to see it with me. And so I just watched this all by myself, and I will confess, I was in tears by the end. I was totally drawn in. And I was, you know, we all watch, anytime we engage the text of Scripture or and the life of Christ captured and presented to us in some way, we enter into that in the moment that we're in. I was in a moment where I had a lot of burdens that I was feeling from different categories, you know, in my life. But I needed to focus on the task at hand. And I knew we would be having this interview. I was very excited about it. And I wanted to see the film from beginning to end. And my goodness, it just ministered to me, which is where the tears came from. I saw my Savior again and was reminded of what He has done for me. There's a number of things actually that I'm intrigued about with this film, but you know, kind of just jumping to the end, I was wondering what you would do with the suffering of Christ and all the events that lead to Him ultimately being on the cross. And in a children appropriate way, family appropriate way, and I think genre appropriate way for the 2D animation, you didn't shy away from it. Was that something you were kind of debating, like, how do we do this? Should we?
2: Yeah, all the way through production, we were trying to thread that needle.
0: Yeah.
1: And for us, you know, we had a team of people. We had amazing writers, artists, like, hey, you guys can't go that far. But at the same time, I think for Brendan and I specifically, because this is a ministry that we are a part of, we didn't want to shy away from it. We knew we had to show what the sacrifice was all about. Mm-hmm. But also, we're releasing this in theater, so we have to get a PG rating. A PG-13 rating would really hurt us.
0: Yeah.
1: And also, how do we make it effective that we want children to see this and there's a crucifixion? So we never hid that in any of our trailers. In it, but if you watch the movie now, knowing this part of it is, when you look at Jesus, when He comes and, you know, you never see Him get scourged, but you do hear the whip. You do, you know, we try to make it what you don't see sometimes can be just as visceral in that. But also, like, if you see the movie, like, all of His scars, everything, all of them is scourge marks. They're more of a dark reddish brown. And that way, that allows us not to look like a fresh wound, but people see as a wound. There is only one single red drop of blood, and that's the final drop that drops from His forehead to the ground. That one we felt like, hey, let's leave that red. It's only one time we see that, and maybe that'll get us the PG rating.
2: So, but we can still show the impact of the blood,
1: you know,
2: of Jesus.
1: So, but we had to navigate all of those things. So we based on colors, based on John turning into the camera right when you see the spike is about to be driven in the wrist. So yeah, it was a very, very much in how we had to navigate to show that part.
2: Because you want people to feel the weight but not be traumatized by it, you know? And it's one thing to watch someone be literally murdered in graphic detail. It's another thing to feel the emotion.

0: emotional weight of it and to understand the cost, but not be traumatized or disturbed. And so that was what we were trying to thread.
1: I honestly think that's one of the most brilliant things that you guys did in the making of this film and the final product. I would, without any hesitation, show this to my youngest child, or even a younger child. And we do want little children to come to Jesus. Yeah. You can't come to Jesus without knowing that he died for you, right? There is no kind of coming to Jesus and putting your faith in him that does not involve his sacrifice and his death. And so we have to find ways to communicate that to our kids in kids appropriate way. And so for listeners who are listening to this, just to be clear, we're not taking the kind of graphicness that we saw in The Passion of the Christ and just translating it straight into animation. This is very carefully done, but I think done with a lot of integrity. So it's one of the wonderful things about the film. But there are so many other wonderful things as well. So let's roll it back then to the overarching theme of the film and the fact that you showed it through the eyes of the disciple John. And I think one of the things that'll be maybe surprising to people when they see it is how young he actually is. And I was talking about this aspect of it with a couple of people, and I saw surprise in their eyes, and they said, wait, how young was John? And I'm guessing that's probably a reaction that you've gotten from people who have watched this.
2: For some, yes, but like a lot of the, you know, when, especially working on the Superbook series, you know, we worked with a lot of theologians, historians, and everything on that series, and most believe that disciples were teenagers. They were probably in their upper teenagers, Peter probably being the oldest, between 22 to 24. And so for us, we went with the approach of, you know, let's make John, you know, let's kind of get him coming into that age of adulthood. Because again, it is that kind of universal storytelling of making a coming of age film. And so we kind of wanted to go there. And for Brennan early on, when he was developing the concept and the idea, and, you know, really why he wanted to come through John's eyes is because John was kind of had the front row seat of all of Jesus's, most of his miracles.
0: He was the disciple at the crucifixion.
2: Yeah. So that's where that lens came from for Brennan. Let's focus in on that. So to be honest with you, full transparency, we thought there would be way more kickback of what we did. And actually we had more people, whether the people writing to us or on social media, thinking, actually, I've heard that they would be teenagers, things like that. So I think the way the story was told, the way the story moved them, those type of things didn't become the friction that we thought it would be. And so for us, we were really pleasantly surprised and excited and got embraced that way.
0: Yeah, there's a lot of Jesus adaptations, let's be honest. I mean, you have The Passion of the Christ, you have more recently King of Kings and The Chosen and all these different things. The disciples are almost exclusively portrayed as old men with beards, and we know historically they weren't. And that was really interesting to us. We wanted to do something that was very different from anything we had seen before, and to make this, like John said, if Disney of the 90s made a feature film about the life of Jesus that was actually true to scripture, that's what this would be. So we wanted the fun, we wanted the full family appeal, we wanted it to be a coming of age story. And historically, John could have been 13 when he chose to follow Jesus as a rabbi. That was what they did at the time. When you were 13, you chose to follow in the footsteps of, you know, a rabbi, a teacher. So it's very possible, and many historians believe he was the youngest. So he could have been 13, he could have been 15. We don't know, but we know he was within that sort of range. And so it actually is truer to the real historical reality. And I think that gives a lot more sort of good context to why Judas was such a punk as well. You know, like just some of these things and the ups and downs, the emotions of the disciples, how they kind of went left and then turned right, makes a lot more sense when you view it through that context.
1: Yeah, and John in particular, you know, if you read the Gospel of John, one of the interesting features of it is that throughout the Gospel, John never actually refers to himself directly, even though it's very clearly through his eyes, except for this sort of cryptic self-reference of himself as the disciple Jesus loved. And you see him at the Last Supper reclining, like literally leaning against Jesus. And there was this relationship that they had together. And for me, realizing, and I agree with you, I've also come across that scholarship and agree, John was very likely the youngest disciple. But when you understand those kind of age dynamics, suddenly some of the interpersonalness that we can you know, relate to or bring over from our own life experiences, you go, yeah. Oh, well, that makes a ton of sense. You know, yeah, Jesus does, was an older man to whom he looked up, and there was a relationship between them, even just from that age gap between them. And it's really neat to see that develop throughout the film. One last thing while we have time today that I do want to draw out. I was shocked at how many scripture stories from the Gospels that you brought into this. I mean, just one after the other after the other. I mean, you can't make an adaptation without bringing some imaginative elements into it. Otherwise, the story would be incoherent. But I couldn't believe how many you brought in. This was a ton of scripture captured within the screenplay.
0: Yeah, that was the Rubik's Cube. Is how do we make this flow and get as much of the actual real text in there as possible and be as faithful as we can to it without confusing people?
2: Yeah. And I think the bigger challenge too was all of us have a personal story. There's something that resonates with us. So we had some of the writers really wanted to do like, hey, you got to do the transfiguration moment, how important that meant to them. Mm. And everyone knows, because I love Star Wars, they would always say, hey, that's the Force Ghost moment where all the Force Ghosts are lined up, you know. But for Brendan and I, when we would go back and forth, if you have 84 minutes to tell the gospel in a way that you don't have to pull someone out of the story. So if we did the transfiguration moment, you would have to explain to the audience who are up there, why are they up there?
0: Who's Moses?
2: Know, yeah.
0: Who's,
2: yeah. And so we had to really weave it of, hey, we got to keep the story moving forward. Yes, we agree that this is a beautiful moment, this is an important moment, but if we have to explain to a child, then we're going backwards, we're not moving forward for the story. When we made this movie, the vision we had was we were not making this for a Christian audience. Mm. We were making this for third world audience, people who have no concept of the Bible, no concept of Jesus. And that's why we went from that narrative approach. Mm. Obviously, we want Christians to see the movie. We want them to get excited. It's a refresh retelling. We want them to make this their family tradition to watch. But we had to make a decision. Who is our audience? And it is an audience around the world that ministries will use this film. And that's why we had to tell the story we did. And that's where it was a really tough weaving one, because there's so many other stories we would love to use, but it would not affect the audience we are trying to reach.
0: It wouldn't help clarify the gospel for them.
1: Yeah. Well, I can tell you, and I just close with this thought, that as a parent myself, and thinking about this from the perspective of other Christian parents or grandparents, our first mission field are the children that God has placed in our lives. And if we fail to clarify the gospel for them, you know, I mean, the Lord can use us beyond that, but that's our first and primary area of responsibility. And what you've done is given us another tool to put the true Christ of Scripture in front of them and say, look at what our Savior has done for us. Look at what he has done for you. And he is alive and well today. And he offers you life eternal with him based on his death and his resurrection. And that all clearly came through. So thank you for making this film, and well done. And I look forward to having you both on again tomorrow, because we do have more to talk about. So John and Brennan, thanks for being with us today.
0: Yeah, thanks for having us.
2: Thank you.
3: In the beginning was nothing but darkness. Then God said, let there be light. He made us in his image, and we lived with him in a perfect garden. But we disobeyed him. We chose darkness, and it filled our hearts. We lost our relationship with him. But God did not abandon us. He sent us a mighty king, the Messiah. He didn't come to conquer. He came to serve. He didn't come to defeat our enemies. He came to show us how to love them. He didn't come to condemn us in our darkness, but to fill us with his light and lead us back to God. He is the one who defeated death. He is the one who rose again. He is my friend.

a little sample of the Salvation Poem song. My guests, John Schaefer and Brennan McPherson, we're talking about today. We'll hear more from them tomorrow. This is Haven Today. I'm David Wolin. These days, so many movies and TV shows are available with the click of a button, but fewer and fewer are high quality and have redeeming value. But as soon as I watched Light of the World, I knew this was something I'd want to share. And so today, I want to do that, but at the same time, I want to ask you to help Haven reach a very important fiscal year-end goal online at haventoday.org. Just look for the button that says Request This Offer, haventoday.org. I'm David Wolin. Won't you come back again next time? We'll be keeping it all about Jesus. It's The Great Story, right here on Haven Today. Thank you.

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1: 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Welcome. Pianist Kun-Hu Paik, now performing Gabriel Fauré's Romance Sans Parole, Opus 7, No. 3.

violinist Sarah Chang and pianist Sandra Rivers. That was the Nocturne No. 20 in C-sharp minor, Opus Posthumus, of Frédéric Chopin, arranged by Nathan Milstein. Before that, pianist Kunwu Paik with Gabriel Fauré's Romance sans Parole, Opus 7, No. 3. The Rose Consort of Viols now, with the Orbists Jacob Herringman and David Miller. This is the Royal Consort in D minor for two theorbos of William Laws.

on the oboes, Jacob Herringman and David Miller, and the Rose Consort of Viols, with a Royal Consort in D minor for two of the oboes of William Laws. Pianist Jos van Immerseel and Anima Eterna, with Immerseel conducting. This is the second movement, Andante ma un poco adagio, of the Piano Concerto No. 5 in D, Kirchhell 175, of Wolfgang Amadeus Mozart.

0: pianist Josvan Immerseel and Anima Eterna, conducted by Immerseel. That was the Andante ma un poco adagio, the second movement of Mozart's Piano Concerto No. 5 in D, Kirchhell 175. Keep tuned in to the Master's Touch for Favorites with Julia. That's coming up in just a short while.
1: This is Max MacLean. The Book of Revelation is written in the form of a letter to seven churches who are struggling against persecution, heretical teaching, compromise, and loss of fervor. The writer encourages the faithful to stand firm and to wait on Christ's sure victory. Listen to the Bible from Revelation 1. The revelation of Jesus Christ, which God gave him to show his servant what must soon take place. He made it known by sending his angel to his servant John, who testifies to everything he saw, that is, the word of God and the testimony of Jesus Christ. Blessed is the one who reads the words of this prophecy, and blessed are those who hear it and take to heart what is written in it, because the time is near. John, to the seven churches in the province of Asia, grace and peace to you from him who is and who was and who is to come, and from the seven spirits before his throne, and from Jesus Christ, who is the faithful witness, the firstborn from the dead, and the ruler of the kings of the earth. To him who loves us and has freed us from our sin by his blood, and has made us to be a kingdom and priests to serve his God and Father, to him be glory and power forever and ever. Amen. Look, he is coming with the clouds, and every eye will see him, even those who pierced him, and all the peoples of the earth will mourn because of him. So shall it be. Amen. I am the Alpha and the Omega, says the Lord God, who is and who was and who is to come, the Almighty. I, John, your brother and companion in the suffering and kingdom and patient endurance that are ours in Jesus, was on the island of Patmos because of the word of God and the testimony of Jesus. On the Lord's day I was in the Spirit, and I heard behind me a loud voice like a trumpet, which said, write on a scroll what you see and send it to the seven churches, to Ephesus, Smyrna, Pergamum, Thyatira, Sardis, Philadelphia, and Laodicea. I turned around to see the voice that was speaking to me, and when I turned, I saw seven golden lampstands. And among the lampstands was someone like a son of man, dressed in a robe reaching down to his feet and with a gold sash around his chest. His head and hair were white like wool, as white as snow, and his eyes were like blazing fire. His feet were like bronze glowing in a furnace, and his voice was like the sound of rushing waters. From Revelation 1. Listen to the Bible. It's great for the soul.
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Welcome to Favorites, highlights of the classical music canon here on The Master's Touch. I'm Julia, and you're joining me on the classical music station of FEBC Philippines. We are quiet folk and not much into flashy celebrations, but June is DZFE's birthday month. And at this time of year, we offer a special prayer of thanks for another turn completed, bringing Masterworks and Master's Word programs to all of you. We say this often, but only because it's true. Our living God works through the means of givers to sustain the broadcast. So thank you also to all our givers for being generous and being faithful. DZFE marks 72 years, all by the grace of God. We open this week's program with Johann Strauss Jr., but not as you might expect. Both the Blue Danube and the Thunder and Lightning Polka began as orchestral works, yet Strauss composed the Blue Danube Opus 314 in 1866, originally for the Vienna Men's Choral Association. The choral premiere the following February was only a mild success. It was the purely orchestral version that took hold and became arguably the most famous waltz ever written. The arrangement here by H. Urbanek with lyrics by Franz von Gernet restores the vocal dimension of the work, but for treble voices. The Vienna Choir Boys perform conducted by Hans Gillesberger, with Franz M. Farnberger and Helmut Froschauer at the piano. Following the Blue Danube, we'll hear the Thunder and Lightning Polka Opus 324, composed in 1868, in an arrangement with lyrics by A. Nieder.

The Vienna Choir Boys under Hans Gillesberger in Two Pieces by Johann Strauss Jr., arrangements of On the Beautiful Blue Danube and the Thunder and Lightning Polka. Our pianists were Franz Farnberger and Helmut Froschauer. Igor Stravinsky composed the ballet Petrushka in 1911 for Sergei Diaghilev's Ballet Russe. A vivid portrait of a Russian puppet fair, its central figure is the tormented, lovesick Petrushka. 10 years later, in 1921, Stravinsky returned to the ballet's material and fashioned three movements from it for solo piano, dedicated to his friend and pianist Arthur Rubinstein. Stravinsky was explicit that this was not a transcription of the orchestral score, but a new, essentially pianistic work that drew on the same musical material. The three movements are the Russian Dance, Petrushka's Room, and the Shrovetide Fair. Emil Gilels performed Stravinsky's three pieces from Petrushka.

0: Emil Gilels at the piano in Igor Stravinsky's Three Pieces from Petrushka, the 1921 solo piano arrangement drawn from the 1911 ballet. I'm Julia, and you're listening to Favorites on The Master's Touch, the classical music service of FEBC Philippines. 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

We are not the only ones celebrating our birthday. Our young listener Mia has requested some of her favorite pieces, and this is one of them. Mozart wrote his Concerto for Flute, Harp, and Orchestra in C major K299 in Paris in April of 1778, during what proved to be a difficult and ultimately unsuccessful attempt to find employment in the city. The commission came from the Comte de Guin, an amateur flutist, and was intended for himself and his daughter who played the harp. Mozart had privately warm words for the Count's flute playing and called the daughter's harp playing magnificent, though he found her quite inept as his composition student. His own feelings toward both instruments were less than enthusiastic. The year before, he wrote that he was powerless whenever obliged to write for the flute. Nevertheless, the concerto is one of only two true double concertos he wrote, and the only piece in his catalog for the harp. The three movements are an allegro in sonata form, an andantino in F major that proceeds as a set of increasingly florid variations, and a vivacious rondo finale. Kenneth Smith leads on flute, Bryn Lewis on harp, with a Philharmonia Orchestra under Giuseppe Zinopoli.

Kenneth Smith and Bryn Lewis as soloists with the Philharmonia Orchestra under Giuseppe Zinopoli in Mozart's Concerto for Flute and Harp in C Major K299, composed in Paris in 1778. This is 98.7 DZFE, the Master's Touch, and I'm Julia for Favorites. Let's pause for our reflection. The fear of man is an overriding reverence for and deference to what others think. This fear of man causes us to move and act not based on our principles or truth, but on what others think. This concern overrides our reason and often causes us to balk in the middle of disagreements and confrontation. The fear of man makes us speak and act in ways that are inconsistent with our worldview, and the fear of man is incompatible with the service of Christ. If I were trying to please man, I would not be a servant of Christ, Galatians 1:10. Fear of man says, I care more about what others think of me than what God thinks of me. The fear of man causes us to turn our eyes from the only sovereign and to bow the knee to lesser lords. When we fear men, then the ever-shifting culture has the ability to move and sway us with every wind of doctrine. It leaves us unsatisfied and ultimately disobedient, but there is a remedy. The remedy for the fear of man is to have a greater fear, and do not fear those who kill the body but cannot kill the soul. Rather, fear him who can destroy both soul and body in hell, Matthew 10:28. To fear God is to kill the fear of man. It can't afford to worry about what you think about me when I'm consumed with concern for what he thinks. I want to have an overriding reverence and deference for what God thinks. I need it to overwhelm and control me. I don't want to foolishly follow the whims of the world, but I want to plant my feet in the unchanging nature of the perfect God. The fear of man is a trap, but the fear of God is safety from every snare. Jacob Crouch for his blog Aliens and Pilgrims.

soprano Sylvia McNair with the Academy of Ancient Music under Christopher Hogwood, in I Attempt From Love's Sickness to Fly, the well-known soprano air from Henry Purcell's semi-opera The Indian Queen, composed in 1695, the last year of his life. Tchaikovsky composed a Serenade for Strings in C Major, Opus 48, in the autumn of 1880, at the same time as the 1812 overture. He described the 1812 as a commission. The serenade, he said, came from the heart. The four movements are, first, a piece in sonatina form that Tchaikovsky intended as a conscious homage to Mozart. Second, a waltz in Tchaikovsky's immediately recognizable style. Third, an elegy which is the lyrical centerpiece. And finally, a movement built on a tema russo, a Russian folk melody. Tchaikovsky wrote that he loved the serenade and was dying for it to see the light of day. The Moscow virtuosi perform under Vladimir Spivakov. This goes out as well to our listener, Mia.

The Moscow Virtuosi under Vladimir Spivakov in Tchaikovsky's Serenade for Strings in C Major, Opus 48, composed in 1880. If you're just tuning in, I'm Julia for Favorites on 98.7 DZFE, The Master's Touch. This is our program for classical music requests and highlights. You can always make a request or dedication ahead of time by sending an email to mailbox@dzfe.febc.ph. Andrés Segovia devoted much of his career to building a serious classical repertoire for the guitar, and a central part of that project was transcribing the music of Bach. The cello suites offered particularly natural material. Their single-line writing and dance form movements translated well to the guitar's idiom, and Segovia was drawn to individual movements rather than complete suites. The three pieces here are from three different suites, all composed by Bach around 1720. The prelude from cello suite No. 1 in G major BWV 1007, the gavotte from cello suite No. 6 in D major BWV 1012, and the courant from cello suite No. 3 in C major BWV 1009. All are performed by Segovia himself.

Andrés Segovia in three movements from Bach's cello suites and his own guitar transcriptions, the prelude from suite number 1, the gavotte from suite number 6, and the courant from suite number 3. Nikolai Kapustin was a Russian pianist and composer who studied at the Moscow Conservatory, but was deeply shaped by jazz from an early age. His music is fully notated and structured like classical concert music, yet saturated with jazz rhythms, harmonies, and idioms. His 24 Preludes in Jazz Style, Opus 53, composed in 1988, follow the circle of fifths in the manner of Chopin's Opus 28 Preludes. We hear Preludes No. 6 through 12 in a dazzling performance by the composer.

0: Nikolai Kapustin at the piano, performing Preludes No. 6 through 12 from his 24 Preludes in Jazz Style Opus 53 of 1988. I'm Julia, and this is Favorites on the Master's Touch. 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After the break, we close with Mahler's First Symphony.
1: God is committed to building a project, and if you're a believer, you have an important part in that project. From Moody Bible Institute, this is Today in the Word, and I'm John Gager. Instead of lumber, the Lord uses stones as His material, and as we come to Jesus, He makes us into living stones. That is, He puts new life into us. The purpose is to build us up into a spiritual house. The analogy here relates to the Old Testament temple, which was made of stones and was the place where God's glory dwelt in Israel. Now, Jesus is the manifestation of God's glory on earth. He is the living stone, as opposed to the lifeless stones of the first temple.

0: And as we come to Jesus, he makes us into a new spiritual temple, and God's own presence dwells within us. Peter asserts that whenever anyone comes to Christ, a new stone is added to the spiritual house. This is a strong affirmation of the doctrine of the priesthood of all believers. Today, all believers, not just priests, have access to God's presence. All can offer sacrifices in worship. All believers have a place in God's mission to the world. Not everyone will accept this message. Peter quotes from another important Old Testament passage. Today in the Word, we find that quote in Psalm 118, verse 22, "The stone the builders rejected has become the cornerstone." Some reject the message, but those who believe have the task of witnessing to the nations, that you may declare the praises of him who called you out of darkness into his wonderful light. You know, if you're benefiting from these daily devotionals, I bet you've got a friend or two who would as well. 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
4: Gustav Mahler composed a symphony No. 1 in D major in Leipzig between January and March of 1888 while serving as second conductor at the Stadttheater, drafting the bulk of it in 6 weeks. At its premiere in Budapest in November 1889, Mahler presented it as a symphonic poem in 2 parts. It was received poorly. Revisions followed over the next several years, and it was during the 1893 Hamburg performances that the work acquired its nickname, Titan, borrowed from a novel by the romantic writer Jean Paul, though Mahler specified the music had no programmatic connection to the book. By 1896, the symphony had reached its definitive 4-movement form. The first is a slow nature painting langsam that builds from distant bird calls into a full allegro. The second, a scherzo built on a ländle, the Austrian dance that preceded the Viennese waltz. The third is a funeral march that opens with a solo double bass playing a children's melody transformed into minor. Fourth is a stormy finale that ultimately comes to a triumphant D major close. Leonard Slatkin conducts the St. Louis Symphony Orchestra in Gustav Mahler's Symphony No. 1.

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Electronics and Communications Engineer Joaquin Aliga Jr., ECE 001-1597. 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

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Electronic Communications Engineer Joaquin Aliga Jr., ECE 001-1597. 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

Reading from Daily Portions from the Writings of J.C. Philpott for June 9. If we confess our sins, He is faithful and just to forgive us our sins and to cleanse us from all unrighteousness. 1 John 1:9. Has the Lord made sin your burden? Has He ever made you feel guilty before Him? Has He ever pressed down your conscience with a sight and sense of your iniquities, your sins, your backslidings? And does the Lord draw from time to time honest, sincere, unreserved confession of those sins out of your lips? What does the Holy Spirit say to you? What does the Blessed Spirit recorded for your instruction and for your consolation? If we confess our sins, He is faithful and just to forgive us our sins. Not merely on a footing of mercy, still less because you confess them. It is not your confessing them, but it is thus your confessing them is a mark of divine light. Your confessing them springs from the work of grace upon your heart. If then you possess divine life, if you have grace in your soul, you are a child of God. Jesus obeyed for you. Jesus suffered for you. Jesus died for you. Jesus has put away your sin. And therefore, you being a child of God, and Jesus having done all these things for you, God is now faithful to His promise that He will receive a confessing sinner, and just to His own immutable and truthful character. And thus, from justice as well as mercy, from faithfulness as well as compassion, He can, He will, and He does pardon, forgive, and sweetly blot out every iniquity and every transgression of a confessing penitent. A reading from Daily Portions, compiled from the writings of J.C. Philpott by his daughters, and available in the public domain.

0: from the Bible with Colin Smith.
1: God was Israel's king. He did everything that a king would do for his people and much more, but God's people didn't want to depend on him alone. So the people came to the prophet Samuel and asked him to appoint a king for them. God was not pleased. The Lord said to Samuel, "They have not rejected you. They have rejected me from being king over them." But God let them have their way, and the people suffered as a result. God's people made a poor choice. But God is able to redeem bad decisions. There's no sin that puts you beyond the grace of God, and no decision that puts you beyond the help of God.
0: Is there someone in your life who needs to know the God of the Bible and might be open to take a journey through the Bible with you? Invite them to openthebible.org.
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Welcome to Classics for Kids. I'm Naomi Lewin. I'm sure you look forward to your birthday every year, and you know exactly when it is. These days, birthdays are very carefully recorded, but that wasn't always true. No one knows exactly what day or year Scott Joplin was born.

The first time Scott Joplin's name shows up is in the 1870 census. The census is the official headcount that the U.S. government takes every 10 years. According to the census taken in the summer of 1870, Scott Joplin was 2 years old. I'll let you do the math. No one's really sure where Joplin was born either. It was probably in what's now Northeast Texas.

Joplin's father was an African-American whose family had been enslaved in North Carolina. His mother was from Kentucky, where her family was not enslaved. Both of Joplin's parents were musical. His mother played the banjo and sang, and his father passed his love of the violin on to his children. When Joplin's parents separated, his mother supported the family by cleaning houses. In one of the places she worked, Scott was allowed to use the piano. After Scott Joplin taught himself to play, a local piano teacher offered to give him lessons. Julius Weiss didn't just teach Joplin the piano, he also taught him about different musical forms and how they were put together. As a teenager, Joplin started traveling, first to Missouri, where he played piano in saloons, and then to Chicago, where he led and played cornet in a band for the 1893 World Exposition. Then, Joplin went back to Missouri, to a town called Sedalia, where he published his first piano rags. Instead of letting a publisher buy his pieces outright for $25, which is what they usually did, Joplin arranged to get royalties, a small payment for every copy sold. That turned out to be a very smart move when Joplin published the rag he named for a black social club in Sedalia, the Maple Leaf. Sedalia, Missouri now holds a Scott Joplin Ragtime Festival every year. Another piece Joplin composed was based on something he'd seen back in Texas, a train wreck that was staged on purpose by a railroad official with the interesting name of William Crush. In Joplin's Great Crush Collision,

0: 1904, Joplin played the rag he called the Cascades. By now, Joplin was more interested in composing and teaching than in performing. He kept on moving, eventually winding up in New York City. Even though he was famous for writing popular music, Joplin really wanted to be taken seriously as a classical composer. He wrote two operas. The first one was about the famous black educator and author Booker T. Washington being invited to dinner at the White House. Unfortunately, that opera is lost. Joplin's second opera is Treemonisha, about a young black woman who is also an educator. Marching onward, marching onward, marching to the Most people continued to think of Scott Joplin as a rag composer and couldn't get away from the idea that ragtime music was lower class. Joplin felt very frustrated by this and said to one of his friends, "When I'm dead 25 years, people are going to recognize me." It took a bit longer, but he was right. Joplin died in 1917, and 59 years later, his opera Treemonisha won a special Pulitzer Prize, one of the highest awards a composer or composition can get in this country. Scott Joplin earned the nickname King of Ragtime Writers. Next week on Classics for Kids, I'll tell you more about ragtime music. I'm Naomi Lewin. I write Classics for Kids and produce it for WGUC Cincinnati with help from Rick Andrus. 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

Good morning and welcome, friends. 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This is the Outbound Commute on FABC's Classical Music Station. English composer William Byrd is actually a composer of the Renaissance, but sitting right on the cusp of the Baroque. He was born in 1539 and died in 1623. Byrd was a master of English consort music and the art of variation. We'll begin today with the ensemble Orlando Gibbons rendering Byrd's Prelude and Grand of Five Voices.

the ensemble Orlando Gibbons, with a prelude and grand of five voices of William Byrd. Clarinetist Dieter Klöcke unearthed the manuscript of our next work, the Sinfonia Concertante in E-flat, in 1970 at the Prague National Museum. Two clarinets are set against the orchestra, and Klöcke notes, Hofmeister experiments with a newly invented Chalumeau register, the low registers of the clarinet extended by Staedtler, achieving very remarkable sound effects. Klöcke and fellow clarinetist Waldemar Wandel perform now with the Academy of St. Martin in the Fields under Ione Braun, the double clarinet Sinfonia Concertante of Franz Anton Hofmeister.

0: a composer whom clarinetist Dieter Klocke has described as being in close vicinity to Mozart. Franz Anton Hofmeister was in fact Mozart's contemporary. We heard Hofmeister's Sinfonia Concertante in E-flat for two clarinets, two violins, viola, and double bass, performed by clarinetists Dieter Klocke and Waldemar Wandel with the Academy of St. Martin in the Fields, directed by Iona Braun. 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You're on Classical Drive, the outbound commute on Manila's classical music station. We'll now be taking our next two pieces from a Renaissance Spanish songbook. Also ahead, Haydn variations for keyboard. I'm David. 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
2: It isn't how you start that counts, rather how you finish. Rarely does the individual who sprints out of the starting blocks with a burst of speed break the tape winning the race. This is what Jesus had in mind when he said, "No one who puts his hand to the plow and looks back is fit for service in the kingdom of God." You can't drive looking in the rearview mirror. Neither can you accomplish God's purpose for your life, vacillating, compromising, wondering whether you should really commit yourself to the task before you. Jesus' comments about looking back after you've put your hand to the plow was the linchpin to a conversation he had with several people as he challenged them to follow him. One had an excuse that he first had to go bury his father. Then he said he would come back and follow Jesus. Another said, "I will follow you, Lord, but first let me go back and say goodbye to my family." Now, I've never plowed a furrow, but my father did plenty of them when he was a boy. Dad said if you plow a straight furrow, you've got to fix your eyes on a distant point of reference, a tree, a fence post, a landmark of some kind, and move straight towards that point. Looking back and trying to move ahead means you vacillate, you go to one side or the other, uncertain, indefinite, unsuccessful. As long as you look back, wondering if you married the right person, hesitating to commit yourself to your mate, your marriage will not improve. I've never seen a drug addict who had the strength to walk away from the habit as long as he dabbled in drugs even a little bit. Burn bridges behind you. Nobody can find the victory, the joy, and the power to live as God intends us to live until he makes the decision, unconditional and without reservation, to walk with God. You can say no to the Lord, but you never say no, Lord, because when you say no, you deny he is your Lord. There is strength and power in the decision to move forward, to refuse to look back, going for it no matter what happens. In the early 50s, it was assumed that running the 4-minute mile was impossible. Then two athletes did it. An Australian, John Landy, and a British runner from Oxford, Roger Bannister. Then the two were matched against each other in a historic race to determine which of the two was really faster. They met on a track in Vancouver, and, say observers, John Landy was leading as they turned toward the finish line. But he made a fatal mistake.

0: He looked back to see how close was his competitor, Roger Bannister. And as he looked back, he momentarily broke his stride. Bannister seized the moment and surged ahead to win the contest. Hey, friend, you stumble over the future, and what you might have been, what you might have accomplished, and what God might have done through you when you turn back, or even look back. On more than one occasion, great generals have burned their ships when their troops hit the beach. That way there was no possibility of going back. Forget Egypt. Put your eyes on the promised land. Forget the past, build for the future. Remember what Jesus said, "No one who puts his hand to the plow and looks back is fit for service in the kingdom of God." Paul got it right when he wrote that we are to forget the things that are past and press forward to receive all that God has for us. It is the only way to get to the finish line. Remember, Jesus said, "If anyone would come after me, he must deny himself, take up his cross, and follow me."
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1: Much of the rich heritage of Spanish Renaissance song is today preserved in two volumes that have come down to us from that period, the Cancionero Música de Palacio, with its 500 secular songs, and the Cancionero de la Colombina, which takes its name from its previous owner, Hernando Columbus, none other than the son of the famous explorer. We turn to a ballad about the Battle of Antequera of 1410, a pivotal event in the reclamation of Spain from the Moors. Ensemble la Romanesca, with its soprano Marta Almajano here performing, that will be preceded with a transcription of the same song, as performed by vihuelist José Miguel Moreno.

The Renaissance Spanish song, De Antequera Sale el Moro, brought to us by vihuelista José Miguel Moreno in transcription, followed by a performance of the song itself by Ensemble La Romanesca and soprano Marta Almahano. We find Joseph Haydn in an unusually introspective mood. The variations in F minor are also described as a sonata un piccolo divertimento and were composed in Vienna for the accomplished pianist Barbara von Ployer. A student of Mozart's, the brooding F minor variations will be performed here by pianist Jörn Jandl.

The Moody F Minor Variations is a work by Joseph Haydn, written for Mozart student Barbara Ployer, who was also the dedicatee at Barbara Ployer, who was also the